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0: 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The radiation is migrating inland and is moving across the entire country. 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I've taken Bio's Superfood every day for several years now and want you to do the same for your sake and the health and safety of your family and loved ones. 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
2: 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In these controversial times, we believe the First Amendment and freedom of the press are absolutely essential to the survival of our nation. Thank you. And now, enjoy the program.

0: Okay, all right. Let's wind up the week here. Pretty wild goings on. Nothing in terms of the Iran War Part 2 or Part 3, however you wish. Trump sitting back, kind of, I think, afraid to follow directions from Tel Aviv. We'll see. Announcement today that J.D. Vance is not going to run for president in 2028. He made the announcement. I would suggest all of you, when you see a headline like that, J.D. Vance announces he is not going to run for president in 2028, what's the first thing you should think about? They have somebody else they want to run. Not to mention the fact that J.D. Vance has very little personality, no media charisma, nothing. He's just kind of a big zero with a beard. I think Rubio is obviously right up there in the lead group of contenders. Maybe they've got a sleeper. I don't know. We'll see. But I would say at this point, it's probably Rubio. We'll find out. Now, as far as data centers go, we're going to update you tonight on that and other things as well. These are enormous projects. Let me finish writing this. Okay, there. I'm always trying to write. The Utah data center, for example, the huge Utah data center is located on, well, will be located on 40,000 acres. Square mileage, that's huge. I would say that we have about 5,000 data centers now, not including the Utah Stratos project. And I think that they're headed toward, obviously, in excess of 10,000, maybe 12,000 data centers or surveillance centers all over these formerly United States. There is something, a dynamic, a dimension to this entire project that is not being discussed yet. There's another purpose. There are multiple purposes, but there's something else going on here. This is such an agglutination, such an amalgamation of compute power and server memory, etc., that it staggers the mind. To even try to wrap your mind around it is a real workout. This is huge. 12,000 of these things. The one in Utah will need 9 gigawatts of power. The entire state of Utah uses 4 or 5 gigawatts of power. Get it? It's almost double the state consumption. This is huge. What are they doing with these things? I think we're going to be very surprised to find out ultimately that there's a whole nother dimension to these things. They're going to be all looped together. I think they're trying to build an absolutely super baseline computer bedrock. It's going to be quantum. Don't forget that. It's switching. It will switch. So when you have all of these 10 to 12,000 data centers running as current technology allows, then you switch to something like quantum, which is 10 to 1 more efficient than what they have now. The U.S. will run the world in terms of gross bulk, terrifying computer power. AI will be a king plus. And again, we have to remember that AI has only been around in name and in deed for several years, 3 years now. That's all. Look how fast it's going. We've tried to tell you this over and over again. Whatever you think about AI today, it's changed by tomorrow. And AI right now, to use the cliche, is the worst it will ever be. Think about it. It's true. All right. Welcoming back tonight, our friend, is always a pleasure, Vincent Finelli, USA Prepares Radio, who gave us that wonderful program, was it a week ago last Monday, on data centers, how he is, along with his local villagers, trying to fight the beast there in Missouri. Let's find out what's going on. Hello, Professor Finelli. Welcome back.
1: Hi, Jeff. Thank you so much for inviting me to be on with you.
0: You're
1: It's
0: welcome.
1: a real problem. These data centers are popping up so fast that we can't keep track of them. Here's
0: Can't.
1: an example.
0: Yeah.
1: Right now, depending on whose numbers you look at, 5,427 of them, they're already here. And then there are more in the pipeline. So how many more? 958. And there are 144 more of those are under construction. And there's 814 planned or approved. So where are these popping up? Well, Virginia is known as Data Center Alley. That's Northern Virginia. Texas is
0: a major
1: hub.
0: That's where all the
1: hub.
0: Intel agencies are, friends, too, in yeah. case you didn't know. Mm-hmm. Go ahead.
1: Right. NSA, CIA, 1600 Pennsylvania Avenue, and all those other buildings that are around there. California is pretty big, especially Silicon Valley. You've got Illinois. So there's Phoenix, Dallas, Chicago, Atlanta, Portland. There's New York City, New York State, New Jersey, Seattle, Los Angeles. And then of course, there's Marshfield, Missouri. It's the middle of nowhere. Why would anybody want one here? So that's the one that we were fighting until we found out that there's another one in the same.
0: What? Yep. Come on. Two. In your area? Two. In your hometown area? Unreal.
1: No, that's correct. That's correct. Two of them. And they're popping up so fast, we can't keep up with it. So here's the update of what's happening in Marshfield, Missouri. So the villagers are planning petitions, sit-ins, demonstrations, public meetings, you know, all the typical things. The media is abuzz, you know, the electronic media, Facebook, you know, those kinds of outlets. The villagers hired an attorney and drafted an ordinance that they want signed by the commissioners. The commissioners, I talked to the commissioner. I talked to the presiding commissioner. So that's, the chief of the commissioners. I spent 45 minutes on the phone with him. He's quite gracious in that, he spent that much time with me. He doesn't want it. He does not want this data center. However, there is no code. There's no zoning that they can say, well, you've got to jump these hurdles and meet these thresholds to mm-hmm. have your data center here. So here's what he told me. They've hired an attorney. That guy didn't work out. They got rid of that one. They hired another one. That guy didn't work out. So they're on their third attorney. This is a small village. So the villagers said, we're not going to wait any longer. We'll get our own guy, our own attorney, and we'll have that attorney draft an ordinance, and we want you to sign it. So please sign it, and we'll stand behind you, beside you. We'll work with you. If you don't sign it, we're going to recall you. So we can all work together, or we're going to throw you overboard. I mean, that's kind of the sentiment.
0: You actually spent 45 minutes on the phone with this guy?
1: I did.
0: That's interesting. That shows some respect for you.
1: Yeah.
0: Can you, Vince, can you talk a little louder if you can? I can barely hear you.
1: Sure.
0: I got you.
1: Sure. How about, is that better?
0: A little bit. Yeah, go ahead.
1: Well, I can go more. I can just push this.
0: Yeah, as much as you can. It's really almost illegible for me, but
1: Maybe Todd could help us out. I am, looks like from my side, I'm over-modulating. But let me...
0: Really? Okay. Well, yeah, coming my way, it's not punchy.
1: Is it any better now?
0: I can hear you. It's okay. Go ahead. Yeah.
1: All right. So the commissioners are really in a quandary because mm-hmm. if they don't sign this ordinance that's prepared by the villagers.
0: You're talking about your county commissioners. I want to make everybody aware that we've come along all together on this. County commissioners, and I don't know how big your county is. What's the population of your county, approximately?
1: I don't know that for sure. I don't have that in front of me. But this
0: What's
1: is the name
0: of the county?
1: It's Webster.
0: Webster. Okay.
1: Yeah, Webster County, Missouri.
0: Okay.
1: So the villagers prepared this, their lawyer prepared this ordinance, and it will stop the data center, at least for a while. and all they want the commissioners to do is to sign it so that there's some breathing room to figure out what in the heck is going on and who is behind this data center. The villagers mm-hmm. don't know. They truly do not know who is behind this. So it's
0: still,
1: really secretive.
0: Hold on. This is after the meeting you went to and which hundreds of locals showed up.
1: Right.
0: And you still don't know? They haven't revealed
1: well,
0: it?
1: We don't
0: or you
1: know
0: haven't been able to peg
1: Meta?
0: This? That's crazy.
1: Well, we don't know whether it's Meta or whether it's Microsoft or Google or Amazon.
0: And no building applications are on file with the county so you could trace it that way. Nothing.
1: Not necessary because there's no zoning. This is the Wild West. So
0: wow. 42,000 yeah. people in Webster County, that's all.
1: That's pretty small. Yeah. So the villagers are livid, and they literally are demanding that the commissioners protect the village interests, which is only reasonable, right? Mm-hmm. But when I talked with the commissioner said they have no teeth. They can't, the county has no authority to do this. So I talked to another commissioner in another county, and he said, well, if they want to stop it, they just write an ordinance, and they say, here it is. And then if the AI data center company, whoever they happen to be, want to fight it, they've got to go to court. They've got to sue the county. Then everybody finds out who everybody is. Sounds like a good solution to me. And then what I think, if I were the commissioner, yeah. it'd be really yeah. simple. I would yeah. say, here's the ordinance. We're going to evaluate it. We want to know who, what, when, where, why, and how. And if we got sued, we would delay. We'd say, well, we need some more time to prepare our case. And I would
0: okay,
1: delay
0: now when
1: it
0: you say, excuse me, Vince, when you say if we get sued, who would be doing the suing? If
1: the
0: that
1: AI,
0: were
1: whoever these data center people are, would be suing okay. the county.
0: Then we find out who they are. Okay.
1: Correct. Right. That's one way of doing it, right?
0: Mm-hmm.
1: So if we were to delay and, you know, throw hurdles in front of the construction of the data center,
0: mm-hmm.
1: They mm-hmm. might actually say, these guys in Marshfield are such a pain in the neck. Let's just forget the whole thing. Let's cut our losses and go someplace else.
0: Yeah, look at the Finelli chained himself to a bulldozer. What are we going to do?
1: Uh-huh. yeah. Well, it might be a whole bunch of people.
0: Yeah.
1: So then I did some, we have some pretty good people here in Missouri. I was talking to another commissioner in another county, and they have these cameras that photograph vehicles as they go by. They're like tracking cameras, recognition cameras. And somebody put them up. Maybe it was the police department. Well,
0: now these cameras are commissioners. Vince, these cameras are located around the proposed site, I assume. That's
1: this
0: what
1: is a different county.
0: To.
1: This is a different county that
0: okay.
1: is fighting their data center. So we have, in Marshfield, Missouri, we have the data centers, actually two of them now that we're fighting. In another county, they had some cameras, and the commissioner decided that they should have an ordinance to stop these cameras. So they had an ordinance that said these cameras cannot be put up. So the commissioner actually by himself removed the camera, one of the cameras. And then he was charged with all kinds of offenses, you know, like interfering with the government and, you know, theft of property.
0: Whoa.
1: Yeah?
0: Who brought the charges?
1: I don't know. I don't know that, but the commissioner told me that it's probably maybe they were sued for taking the cameras down. You know, it's kind of like a company puts up the cameras, maybe it was the police department, and then the commissioner with his two other commissioners has puts together an ordinance that says you can't have these cameras, you can't mm-hmm. photograph people and license plates and store
0: wow.
1: this data. So then
0: wow.
1: they have the ordinance, it's signed, and then they say, take the cameras down. The cameras aren't taken down. So the commissioner does it, takes them down, puts the camera in his office, and then he gets charged with theft of property. And Cameron's just sitting on his in his office.
0: All right, now so I want to, if I may, let me do this. This is really important. Of the 5,600 data centers that have been built or are being built in the U.S., how many of them appeared almost overnight with no follow-through or even follow-up to any laws, codes, or other ordinances in the county? I just, these things are just being built, and to hell with anybody who gets in the way. They're just out of here. They don't matter. They're crushing people. They're crushing public dissent. We've heard that already. I really admire what you're doing, but it seems like you're up against a behemoth who's not going to slow down. Please continue, and forgive the interruption, but this is mind-boggling to me.
1: Well, it is. If you look at the numbers, we've got over 5,000 of them already. And when did this start? You mentioned a few years ago. So
0: yeah,
1: within a few years, 5,000 of them were built. And the number is the latest number of proposed is 958 more. It's a huge number.
0: That's,
1: so if
0: that's
1: you think about
0: thousand.
1: It, these things are built really fast. Now, the one in Marshfield is going to be completed within about 2 months.
0: Come on. It's that fast? It must be working 24 hours a day.
1: Yes. Yes. It's that fast. So they've pre-assembled, buildings, and they are working feverishly. They're going to have these things up before the concrete cures, literally.
0: Yeah. Yeah.
1: So here's sure. what I think is happening. Well, let me interrupt myself for just a second. So I was talking with someone in the know, and I said, well, what about our county, which is Wright County with a W? And so here's what he said. Someone in the know. He said, well, there's a substation right near you, like less than 10 miles from me, our farm. So a person bought about 10 acres right next to the substation, adjoining property lines, and then went to the utility company. So this is farmland. Went to the utility company and said, he wants to buy some electricity. And I guess the utility company says, what do you all want to do? And the utility company said, no. That was it. Done. No electricity to power the AI data center. And that would have been, less than 10 miles from our house. So that's one. And then there's the other two that are in Marshfield. Here's how I think this works. Now, this is just me trying to connect dots. So I'm hypothesizing here. I don't know for sure, but this, I ran this thought process by a commissioner. I said, what do you think? I think this is how they do it. And when I was all done, he said, sounds reasonable to me. So here's how I think it works. So the first step is a front man uses a satellite map, searches for rural farmland. He's looking for land that's, just used for farming. And the owner would be trusting and unknowledgeable about data centers. Mm-hmm. Old school farmers, mm-hmm. trusting and honest. Step number two. So the front man finds land adjacent to a power station, a substation. Step number three, the front man finds out who owns the property by going to the courthouse, looks at the records. Okay, he knows who the farmer is. Contacts the farmer and says, I'd like to buy, 10, maybe up to 50 acres. What do you think? And the farmer says, no, I don't want to sell it. So the front man says, I'll tell you what, we'll pay you 3, 4, 5, 10x for it.

0: days, not sure, got to do some more research. How about they give you $3,000 for the option, and we'll buy the land for, you know, up to 10x. So they agree on a price. The farmer accepts the $3,000 for the option. The front man then goes to meet with the electric cooperative CEO. Goes to check with the electric company, says, thinking about building a business, need some electricity. And, of course, the electric cooperative CEO wants to know what's it all about. Well, I'll tell you if you sign a non-disclosure. So then he signs a non-disclosure and finally agrees, okay, we'll sell you some electricity. So then what the front man does is he's got the agreement from the electric company, and then he exercises the option to buy that land from the farmer. Then he goes to the courthouse and tells the commissioners that he's starting a business. Then he walks down the hall and records the deed. Construction begins that day or tomorrow. That's what I think happens. It's really fast. Nobody knows what's going on. And the commissioners generally don't know anything about AI data centers and what it really meant, what it means.
1: I can imagine that. They just don't know. These, and the simple fact that I've asked a few questions about who, and nobody knows there. You don't know. You don't know who's behind it. You just don't know. And you'd have to push them to where they'll sue. Now, the land has already been purchased. Construction has begun on that one particular data center. Now, you mentioned there are two more, if I'm hearing correctly.
0: Well, there's one that could have been, you know, right near our farm, you know, less than 10 miles away. But that one was a no-go because the electric cooperative said they will not sell the electricity to the data center.
1: Okay.
0: So that was wonderful. So the public outcry is growing. And then, so the next question is, how do we stop these things, right? I think the economy is operating on greed and fear.
1: Oh, you think?
0: Yeah. Well, I do. And so these AI companies operate on greed of the alleged representatives of the village. Okay. Mm-hmm. So they present, you know, big money, maybe more revenue for the county or possibility of it, maybe some kickbacks. Maybe they say, well, you know, you're not always going to be a county representative or a mayor, but we could have a job for you, you know.
1: Parachutes for everybody.
0: Yeah. And so I think that's the greed side. Now the villagers are using the fear side, saying that, you know what, I think these people who have sold us out understand fear. So that's where the protests, that's where the letters to their homes, that's where the phone calls, even death threats have been mentioned. I've heard that there are death threats on both sides. So the AI people have threatened the lives of people who are reporting the facts. And I don't know anybody who's actually made any of these death threats, but I've heard that they have been made toward the villagers. So this is a really big thing.
1: Well, it can only take one, and most villagers would back away and just disconnect. I don't blame people for that. Here, look, if they come to your town, friends, and want to put one of these in, and they try to sell you on the concept that, oh, we're going to create jobs for you. Your people will have work. It's a lie. Don't buy it, not even for 5 seconds. A medium-sized data center only employs between 15 and 30 permanent people. That's it. That's it, 15 to 30. And you can literally, as a monstrous billion-dollar corporation, hire your own 30 people, 15 people, 20, whatever, and bring them in, put them up in houses, and you'll have your own people. You won't hire any locals to work in these data centers. This is very dark, very dark.

0: park. So be careful.
1: Jeff, let's say a company wanted to build some cars, a small assembly line.
0: Sure.
1: You think that the hoops that an assembly line to build cars would go through as quickly as a data center would be ushered in?
0: Not
1: Answers
0: a
1: no.
0: chance.
1: All kinds of environmental studies,
0: Oh, it'd
1: sound,
0: be years.
1: light, energy,
0: Could be
1: waste,
0: years.
1: water, all of
0: Yeah.
1: that. Right? These things are going in really fast. So yesterday, Governor Keogh of Missouri was really excited. He was on television, and he announced the largest ever investment in Missouri, $15 billion, that's with a B, dollars. Google is building a data center in Montgomery County. It's a little, it's close to St. Louis, Missouri. The announcement was 2,000 construction jobs and 200 full-time employees after that. They're only going to use water for toilets in the kitchen. They're going to provide their own power. They're going to pay taxes. They are going to help with health care and education. So I did a little bit of
0: Okay.
1: research.
0: Yeah. That's pretty funny on his face. Go ahead.
1: Well, okay. So the county is currently spending $16,000 a year currently on each student's public school education.
0: Okay.
1: Now, let's say they double that, the $32,000 a year for those students. Do you think they'd be any smarter?
0: Hell no.
1: So, and then healthcare. This is amazing. So they're excited that this is an air-cooled facility. The only water consumption is going to be used for, toilets in the kitchen, and so they're all excited about this. And so the Google said in the announcement that it's going to bring more than a gigawatt of new power generation capacity to Missouri. But they didn't say what
0: And
1: that
0: where are they
1: meant.
0: going to get this gig? Are
1: Right.
0: they going to build a nuclear power plant inside the data center? They're going to provide their own. Where is this energy coming from?
1: Well, see, those are the things that are mysteries. They don't say those things.
0: You can't.
1: So
0: A gigawatt, friends, is a gigantic amount of energy. As I said, the entire state of Utah uses around 5 gigawatts total. That's their energy ration. That's all they need. And the data center in Utah is going to use 9. Where's that coming from?
1: Well, that could be 9 million homes worth of electricity.
0: Sure,
1: So,
0: it could.
1: okay, so a gigawatt could power 1 million homes. So here's an interesting thing. So Google announced as part of this big announcement here in Missouri that they were going to spend $20 million in energy on an energy impact fund, which will support weatherization of local homes in order to drive down household energy bills. Let's dissect that for a minute. So they're going to build this data center. It's going to heat up the air. And then they announce that they're going to have a $20 million energy impact fund to weatherize local homes. Now, when most of us think about weatherization, we're thinking about the winter, keeping the cold out, right? I don't think that's what this
0: Yep.
1: is. I
0: Nope.
1: think this is to keep the electric bills from going up during the cooling, during
0: Yep.
1: the summer, because they're going to heat the air so much. They're going to have to add way more insulation to these homes, otherwise the household energy bills will go up. These guys are all sneaky, every single one. And you've got to ask, how much attention did the governor pay to what's going on? How much attention did the county commissioners? So the county commissioner in Montgomery County, where this $15 billion data center is already under construction. They announced it,
0: Now that's
1: and they
0: financed, excuse me. I'm sorry. That's financed by Missouri, the 15 billion, the governor.
1: no, it's financed by Google. However, there are tax abatements that these data centers get, as much as 90% tax abatement.
0: for all those non-existent jobs they create. Uh-huh.
1: Right, right. And then when this is all said and done, the air is heated, the water's polluted, the energy costs go up, who is held accountable? It's a corporation. What can you do? You can't arrest people yet.
0: No, it's not deep pockets time. You can't. There's nothing there. You got no way to get to them. There's
1: right.
0: Wall after wall.
1: Correct.
0: This is really
1: can't even find out who these people really are. So literally, the tax abatements. Here's an example. A state can offer 90% tax abatement for a massive AI data center. Well, they actually did in Independence, Missouri. That's another one. So that's projected to provide over $6 billion, that's with a B, $6 billion in tax breaks over 20 years. So what is sold to the village, this is going to bring jobs. It's going to bring tax revenue. We're going to have health improvements in terms of access to health care. We're going to need access to health care because people are going to get sick from the electromagnetic radiation, the extra pollution. There's no reason that we should be doing any of this. It makes no sense to have these massive data centers. It's shrouded in secrecy. And if it were any good, there would be billboards that would be put up well in advance. Great news. We're coming to town. Y'all are going to love it. It's a win-win-win. That's not what's happening.
0: No, these things are coming in under the cover of night, so to speak. No public input. By the time the public gets invited to a town hall, it's too late. This is crazy. I'm still confused at how they can make statements that they're going to get their own 1 gigawatt. Where are they going to get it?
1: Bill Gates started a company, I think, 2016. It's called Terra Power. And he actually is building his first reactor in Wyoming right now. So they have this great big data center going in being constructed in Wyoming. It will be powered by nuclear energy, and they're going to use a liquid sodium-cooled closed-loop system. They're literally taking sodium, pressurizing it, heating it, and that is the coolant, as if it's the circulating coolant that you might have in your automobile. But liquid sodium, if it comes in contact with moisture, ignites violently. It's explosive. And that is the cooling system. So what could go wrong with taking a substance that is naturally flammable, explosive, that could, when it comes into contact with moisture, ignites, and using that as a coolant? Does that make any sense?
0: No, I think they're expecting there will be mishaps, and they'll be written off. People will be bought off. There'll be settlements. You know, it's just that they don't care. There's something unprecedented about this. This is the strangest thing on a scale like this that I have ever seen in my lifetime. I never seen anything like it. It clearly has the highest priority level that the deep state can assign to anything. This project is being built at such a speed that it has to link in to the race with China for ASI. It has to. And I've been told that AGI will be able to shepherd the creation of ASI and literally land it in about 6 months. There's something going on here that they're not telling us, Professor. I believe that, and I'm not sure what it is, but it's dark, it's dirty, and it does not have our best interests at all in mind. These people don't care about us. We are expendable. And maybe that's part of the answer. Maybe they are projecting that we're going to be largely reduced to the extent that These data surveillance centers, these ASI ultimately centers, I should say quantum ASI ultimately centers, are going to pick up the slack of the lost human species that used to be involved with running the planet. Something's going on here, and I'm very, very concerned about it. They're lying. They're nonstop lying about this. Nonstop. Please continue.
1: There's an investment banking company in the UK. It's called Standard Chartered. It was a merger of two companies. And the CEO mentioned that they were going to cut 15% of the back office workforce, you know, because of AI by 2030. Comma.
0: 15%? 15?
1: Yeah. But, nah, that's what he said. But
0: that's conservative.
1: I don't believe that number. But here's what he said. And this ties with what you were talking about. They are going to get rid of the, quote, low value human capital, end quote.
0: That's right.
1: So when you talked about eliminate us, that's it. We are considered low value human capital. So they're going to replace what they consider us as machines with a faster machine. So we're low value.
0: Look at that. That's precisely a part of it. I think there's even more. And if you look, I have on the homepage put that robot. It's basically just pushing assembly line packages like at an Amazon facility down the conveyor belt. But watch it. And if you're lucky, you'll see a shift change when Gary the robot is replaced by Frank the robot. And watch the two of them. They don't do it the same way. They each have their own little nuances of how they handle the packages. It's fascinating. Gary can pick up any box, let's say it's 12 by 12 by 12, and spin it between his two index fingers. And he's looking to make sure the label's on it, it's all taped up. Frank can't do that as well. He has to pick the box up and physically turn it by hand to look at it. He'll flip it over with one hand. And watch the motions that they use when they push the packages down the conveyor belt. It's really eerie. These are cavemen robots. They are the equivalent of Cro-Magnon robots. Give it another year, and you will be shocked at the improvement. They won't just be pushing packages like this. Watch and see. But back to the data centers. Honestly, Vince, I cannot even remember anything in my lifetime that is obviously this big. The rush, the fast lane, the fast track that they're using to build these things, and keep in mind they only have essentially a skeleton crew operating them. They're just data storage facilities. The machines are in there. The machines will actually, I'm sure, cure themselves. If they have a problem, they'll repair themselves. They're building that into the system too. That's how they can get away with 15 or 20 employees in any medium-sized data center. This is huge, and no one is understanding yet how huge it is. Nobody. Very few. Yes, you are, and some of our listeners are, but no, the rank and file don't know.
1: I mentioned in class this week that if you take an older computer and you take the heatsink off it on the processor, the central processing unit, and you put your finger on the processor with the computer off and then you turn the power switch on, within a couple seconds, that processor will get so hot it will burn your finger, the tip of your finger, literally, no exaggeration. That's nothing compared to the processors that are used in AI data centers. They are designed to run at 188 degrees. Water boils at 212 Fahrenheit. So it's just under boiling. Now, when the temperature...
0: In other words, they can tolerate that much, is what you're saying.
1: Right. Well, that's the operating temperature that they're designed to operate, 188 degrees Fahrenheit. When they get to 203 degrees, which is not too much higher, they have a... a sensor that slows them down so they can run a little cooler. Mm. Because when they hit 208 degrees, mm-hmm. they self-destruct. So it's a really tight tolerance that these devices operate, and they operate at a really high temperature. This is, you know, what could possibly go wrong? We're talking about liquid yeah. sodium cooling a nuclear yeah, reactor yeah. that you can't put out by water. If the cooling system gets in contact yeah. with water, the cooling system fails, then the nuclear yeah. reactor fails, then the nuclear right. reactor melts down.
0: Uh-huh. I would humbly submit that there are going to be remarkable physical tech breakthroughs to cool these things. When quantum takes over in a year or two, they only need, allegedly, about 10% of the energetic cooling potential to build a center. They just don't need what we're dealing with now. The whole AI world is going to shift when quantum takes over. And it will. It's coming right now. Listen to these stories real quick. 50,000 Lake Tahoe residents to lose their power in 1 year to data center builders. Number two, data centers raise nearby temperatures by up to 4 degrees Fahrenheit in Phoenix, already hotter than a pistol in the summer. Data centers are driving up power bills. A new study looks at how bad it will get. Number four, Elon Musk loses lawsuit against OpenAI. Blah, blah, blah. We'll skip over that one. Palantir to control all of Britain's health care. Palantir. It's everything is being consolidated around data and surveillance centers. Here's another one. They took the water, they took the power and the land first. Then the data centers became more important than the people living around them. Next to last, I put aside here, 800-acre data center. Now remember the one in Utah is 40,000 acres. 800-acre data center approved after residents pack marathon meeting in protest. Council sells out residents. Shocker. EPA plan would let work start on data centers anywhere and everywhere without permits nationally. The EPA, they're going to green light all of it. The agenda to get these built has to do with the race with China to control AI. It has to have something to do with that. Anyway, Professor?
1: Jeff, don't you think that it comes from the White House? Who else would have the power to say, this is what we're going to do? Who else would have that power?
0: You mean it comes straight from Tel Aviv to Washington, D.C.?
1: Right.
0: Okay.
1: Right. That's what I mean. Exactly what I mean. Because
0: there you go.
1: We the villagers, are having a really tough time. You know, you're talking about how fast these things go and the special concessions that these data centers get. When we built our house, our farmhouse, our barns, you know, we buy materials and we have to pay sales tax. So for every board, nail, screw, window, Tyvek, shingle, everything that we use to build our house here on our farm, mm-hmm. we had to pay mm-hmm. sales tax on in Missouri,
0: sure.
1: 8%.
0: Yeah.
1: To build a data center, they get sales tax exemptions. They don't have to pay sales tax. So
0: well,
1: there's
0: do.
1: Like two. This is totally unfair. Maybe
0: the villagers get raped again. This is what they do.
1: Well, maybe this time, we'll see some serious anger. If we don't, we know how dumbed down Americans have gotten. And it goes yeah. back to, I keep thinking about Bill Gates. He's the largest farmland owner in the country. I kept thinking, well, what does Bill Gates know about farming? I don't think that's yeah. the whole picture.
0: No.
1: I really think he wanted to buy the land, knows where the substations are, knows yeah. where he can put his nuclear
0: sure.
1: reactors,
0: you
1: knows
0: bet.
1: Where he can put his data centers. And that's probably more of the picture, because right now he's renting that land to farmers to grow soybeans and, you know, other crops. These guys have the inside track. None of us has a chance.
0: No, I really don't think we do. Think about it. Was this goal in the crosshairs 20 years ago when they really began in earnest to dumb everybody down? Maybe. I wouldn't be surprised. And now look at the diversion of the internet and social media and the useless staring at the screens, terminal screen addiction. These people, our people, humans, don't really have a chance anymore. They don't have the tools. They've been beaten up financially so badly now that they're barely able to put food on the table and pay their rent or mortgage. Many aren't. Hundreds of thousands of homes are in foreclosure right now. That's going to get worse, far worse. It'll be millions in 6 to 12 months, millions of homes in foreclosure. The people are being flushed.
1: Did you hear the commencement presentation by the president, college president Tiffany Hernandez, at Glendale Community College in Arizona, where they used AI to read the names of the students as they crossed the stage for the graduation ceremony?
0: Bungled. That's all I know. I didn't hear it. No.
1: Do you have 1 minute and 2 seconds?
0: Sure.
1: Here we go.
2: Graduates, everyone who is standing, here's what's happening. We're using a new AI system as our reader. Yep. Yep. So that is a lesson learned for us. What we were able to do, though, is each of you were able to walk the stage and get a picture, which is what I would hope would be the most meaningful yeah, okay. So I'm going to have to disappoint many of you. We will not be able to walk the stage a second time in order to have the name on the screen. You've handed over your cards, so we won't be able to do that.
1: So what you heard was boos because
0: that's
1: the
0: interesting
1: system
0: mix.
1: Failed.
0: Yeah. Yeah. Now, they were booing AI. They don't get it.
1: They were booing why did not the teachers or the president of the community college announce the names of the students, you know, the way it used to be? You know, the students spent a couple years there. They worked, they earned
0: money,
1: their diploma, yeah, their degree, and mm-hmm. yet the commencement was turned over to a machine.
0: Well, this is indicative of the end times, of a different flavor. Tech end times, the technology end times are here. This is stupid. The human factor was extracted from that entire graduation proceeding. You're right. That's really
1: grandmothers, grandfathers,
0: horrible.
1: Aunts,
0: horrible.
1: Uncles, cousins, brothers, sisters, parents,
0: yeah,
1: and of course the students. It's an outrage.
0: It's terrible.
1: If I were on the board, I would fire the president.
0: Oh, you heard that night. You heard her. Yes, yeah, I heard her. I didn't. When I graduated from university, I didn't go. I didn't want to go. I made that choice. But had I gone, they would have, like most of you listening, had your name would have been read out, as it should be, a little tiny bit of honor to your efforts. All right, well, Vince, this is not over. But what I am appalled by is, and you are brilliant in your research and your efforts, your dedication, your devotion, and you can't find out who the hell's involved yet.
1: Correct.
0: This is crazy. And this tells us this is deep state and then some. Believe it. Something else is going on here. I don't know what it is, but I'm watching and I'm listening. Thank you, sir. Let's get you back on any time. So you let me know when you're ready, and we'll make space.
1: Thank you so much, Jeff.
0: You're welcome. Good night. Professor Vincent Fennelly, USA Prepares Radio, heard on the Rents Radio Network every day, Monday through Friday. Great program. This is a big deal. I just don't even know how to quantify it, really, except to say that. Okay, gang, hold on. We will be back. Uncorked it and let it happen. They didn't. It was a controlled message platform from the beginning. But it was at least a pretense of intellectual news and information. The Trends Journal leaves that so far behind, and I'm not exaggerating. Gerald has created something here that is absolutely in a class by itself. There's nothing else that compares with it. If you still believe in reading, get the Trends Journal. Keep it around. It doesn't age. You can pick it up in 3-4 months and learn. You can pick it up in a year and learn. It doesn't wear out. It's a true phenomenon. Go to trendsjournal.com. 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
0: If you've been listening to this program for any length of time, you'll know that Fukushima, the greatest calamity in history, has now, as I've been warning since 3/11, killed off virtually the whole North Pacific Ocean and especially up and down the entire West Coast. The radiation is migrating inland and is moving across the entire country. There's only one proven defender to radiation exposure, the brilliant Chernobyl-proven discovery of Dr. Michael Kiriak, which combines the four most potent and powerful algaes on the planet, imported to the U.S. and known as Bio's Superfood. I've taken Bio's Superfood every day for several years now and want you to do the same for your sake and the health and safety of your family and loved ones. Take the banner at the top of Rents.com and prepare to learn how to save your life.
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0: Okay, here we are. Just pressing buttons and moving the mouse. Or is the mouse moving me? Hard to know. There's tons going on. And as you heard last hour with Vincent Finelli, USA Prepares Radio, these data centers are just steamrolling right through the country. There's no stopping them, not going to be any stopping them at all. They're going to be 10,000. There's 56, 5,700 now. And I will repeat, I think these are all being pointed toward quantum. Whatever the current format of tech involved with AI is, it's going to be replaced with quantum. And when that happens, it will be 90% more energy efficient, but it'll be, I don't know on how many orders of magnitude, quicker, faster, more thorough. Remember, if there were, let's say there were 100 different questions posed to AI, AI would answer them very fast, the current AI, one after the other, after the other, after the other. Quantum, on the other hand, would answer all of them simultaneously rather than sequence them. That's the difference. You keep it real simple that way. It's crazy. Google is the big name. It's been rather quiet, but it's the big name. Google's new AI Ultra plan that you can, I don't know what it is, a month, 100, maybe, I don't know. Google's new AI Ultra plan is really apparently a game changer. I haven't studied it yet. It gives about twice as much in terms of AI service for half the cost. Who's not going to sign up for that? I think you understand. Human culture is now designed for human beings to march in lockstep into the control matrix that is being built around them in clear view. There's no question what's going on. It's all about, it's not just surveilling, it's control. These are control surveillance centers. But more than that, there's something happening. And I just, again, I hate to be redundant, repeat myself. I'm watching, I'm thinking, I'm trying to figure this out. We will, in time, figure it out. Will people rise up and confront AI? Not a chance. Forget it. They've been hoodwinked and ensnared in the ease of AI, the fascinating parts of AI, how AI is now being configured to be more human and humane and caring. Your best friend. My AI cares about me. Who can figure out the game and reject that? Can't, not many. I don't know anybody. Oh, I do know some, but here's a one update story from Dr. McCoy. Quantum just broke encryption. All right, encryption. That's make something where it cannot be cracked. You encode it so it's secure and nobody can get to it, theoretically. Okay? So let's see what Dr. McCoy has to say. I have not seen this video. No, just no time. So here we go. Let's take a listen. And then I've got two or three more that look very good. All right, here we go. Quantum just broke encryption.
1: Named Giancarlo Lelli broke a 15-bit encryption key using a quantum computer. Cloudflare called it, and I'm quoting them directly, a real shock. Google quietly moved their post-quantum security deadline up to 2029. The headlines are about Bitcoin and cybersecurity, but I want to show you what almost every science publication missed. The way these quantum systems actually work, the way information appears out of what looks like nothing, it is the most precise scientific echo of Genesis 1:3 that we have ever measured. Let there be light, and there was light. Not a
0: Okay, I'm not up on the Bible. I've certainly heard this, let there be light, and there was light. Why not? Speed of light. Why not? Thinking of AI tech, why not? Maybe. I don't know. Maybe so.
1: There be light, and there was light. Not as metaphor, as mechanism. Stay with me. By the end of this video, you'll never look at a quantum particle or that verse the same way again. I'm Dr. Julia McCoy. Welcome back to Quantum Healing Mysteries. Let me give you the timeline first, because you need to feel how fast this is moving. March 30th, 2026, Google publishes a white paper. Oratomic, a quantum startup in Pasadena, publishes a parallel paper. Both quietly say the same thing. Quantum computers capable of breaking the encryption that secures the internet will arrive much sooner than expected.
0: Quantum computing will also be able to break the encryption around the nuclear codes. Think about it.
1: Second, Nature picks it up. Cybersecurity researchers are...
0: Let me back that up. The date was April the 2nd. I want to make sure that I didn't miss that. Okay, here we go.
1: Arrive much sooner than expected. April 2nd, Nature picks it up. Cybersecurity researchers around the world are quoted saying things like, we'll need to speed up our efforts considerably. April 24th, Lely, working alone, using publicly accessible quantum hardware, breaks a 15-bit elliptic curve key. That's a 512-fold improvement over the previous public demonstration just 7 months earlier. And then April 29th, Harvard's Mikhail Lukin, who runs one of...
0: I got to do that again. 7 months, look at the advancement. Think about this.
1: Key. That's a 512-fold improvement over the previous public demonstration just 7 months earlier. And then April 29th, Harvard's Mikhail Lukin, who runs one of the most respected quantum labs on Earth, says fault-tolerant quantum computers are 5 to 10 years ahead of where everyone thought they would be.
0: Oh my. Okay. 5 to 10 years ahead of where everyone thought they would be. Quantum, and we've been on this, those of you who have been listening, you know we've been following quantum and how fast it's coming. But this is really staggering.
1: Where everyone thought they would be. 5 to 10 years, the world is changing under our feet, and most people have no idea. Here's the question almost nobody is asking. What is actually happening inside a quantum computer? Not how does it break encryption, the deeper question. At the most fundamental level, what is it doing? The answer is going to surprise you. It is reading information out of a state of pure potential. Particles that exist as probability until observed. Light that behaves like both wave and particle, depending on whether you're looking. This isn't a metaphor for anything in Scripture. It is the same phenomenon Scripture describes from a different angle.
0: Okay, I'm going to run that again. It's very important. And speaking of important, I'm hearing more and more people, and it bothers me. There's something up. Who are not able to pronounce words with T-A-N-T on the end of them. Important. They're saying important. I keep hearing this, and I don't get it. It's a strange thing. Important. It's important.
1: Mental level, what is it doing? The answer is going to surprise you. It is reading information. Out of a state of pure potential, particles that exist as probability until observed, light that behaves like both wave and particle, depending on whether you're looking. This isn't a metaphor for anything in Scripture. It is the same phenomenon Scripture describes from a different angle. Hebrews 11:3. By faith, we understand that the universe was formed at God's command, so that what is seen was not made out of what was visible. That verse was written 2,000 years ago, long before anyone had heard the word qubit. And it describes, almost word for word, what physicists are now measuring in laboratories around the world, the visible, made from the invisible, information. emerging from what looks like nothing at the command of a voice. Stay with me, because it gets deeper. Let me walk you through how a quantum computer actually thinks. In a classical computer, every bit is either 0 or 1, off or on, one state at a time. In a quantum computer, a qubit holds both states at once, 0 and 1 simultaneously, and it stays in that state, that superposition, until something observes it. The act of observation collapses the possibility into a single reality. The qubit chooses. Now, read this with me. Genesis 1:3, and God said, "Let there be light," and there was light. Look at what's happening in that verse. Speech as the collapse function, voice as the observer, word as the act that turns possibility into reality. And then this, John 1:1-3, in the beginning was the Word, and the Word was with God, and the Word was God. Through him all things were made. Without him, nothing was made that has been made. Through him, all things were made, through the Word. The Greek there is logos. It doesn't just mean a spoken word. It means the underlying logic.
0: Okay, you don't have to be biblically lucid or fluent to understand. Many of these quotes have been around. They're commonly mentioned by people. I don't know that we have to go back to the Bible. I think that it's interesting that this material was arguably there a couple thousand years ago, but it's a matter of interpretation to a degree. Okay, let's go back.
1: Reason, the information structure, the Word, is the information that all matter is made from. Now, if a physicist 2,000 years ago had been trying to describe the underlying nature of reality as we now measure it, that is almost exactly how he would have written it. Now, here's what made me stop and sit down when I first saw it. The quantum information that's being decoded right now, the encryption that's being cracked, all of it relies on one principle. That reality has an underlying informational structure, a code, a language, a pattern that holds everything together. Watch this. Colossians 1:17. He is before all things, and in him all things hold together. In him all things hold together. The Greek word there is synestomy. It literally means to stand together, to be composed of, to be held in cohesion. Paul is writing a description of a cohesive informational structure that holds all matter together in the first century, with no microscope, no telescope, no quantum field theory. And we are now measuring with scientific instruments the thing scripture has said for 2,000 years, that the universe is held together by a word. Read that one again. The scientists at Google, at Harvard, at MIT, at Oratomic, they are mapping without realizing
2: it,
1: the fingerprints of the one who spoke light into being. For a long time, the materialist position was that science would slowly explain away the need for a creator. The deeper we looked, the more naturalistic the explanation would become. The opposite is happening. The deeper we look, the more obvious the design becomes. Quantum mechanics is not a problem for faith. It is a confirmation of it. Every time a physicist publishes a new finding about the informational nature of reality, they are, without realizing it, writing a footnote to John chapter 1. Every time an encryption breakthrough makes the news, they are demonstrating that information is the bedrock, not matter. And that means something specific. It means the universe you live in is not random. It is informational, intentional, spoken. And the same creator who spoke that universe into existence speaks to you, not as metaphor, as mechanisms. Psalm 19, 1, the heavens declare the glory of God. The skies proclaim the work of his hands. They are declaring still. In every quantum experiment, in every breakthrough, in every layer of reality we peel back, the heavens are speaking. You just have to learn the language. So what does this mean for you watching this right now? Two things. First, the universe you live in is not an accident. It was spoken into being with purpose, with intention, with love. Second, the same voice that spoke galaxies into existence knows your name, and he is still speaking. Here's the compression. Quantum mechanics is not the death of God. It is the most precise scientific echo of Genesis we have ever measured.
0: Okay. One way to go, without question, is to follow along with what she's suggesting. Again, I am not biblically fluent, but I respect the word, and I respect what she's saying. I think there are other ways to approach this. I think you all would agree with that, and it's up to you to make your own decision on which pathway to follow to get to the answer. And the answer is, we are, in my view, also spoken into being. Okay, use that, that's fine. We are biological machines. Chromosomes, DNA, those are instructions. Those are parts of the machine. They're giving orders. They're giving structure to the machine, etc. So I'm not surprised that there is quantum. Remember, it wasn't just 5-6 years ago, and people, and still a few years ago, that people were just mocking and laughing at quantum. It can't work. It's not possible. It's ridiculous. You are silly. Well, not so silly now. It's where it's all going. So whoever created us, and I do believe we are a creation, has created a lot of other things, and maybe quantum is a dimensional mind matrix that we need to become familiar with. Most people, when they say the word quantum, they don't know what they're talking about. It's not their fault. When they hear the word quantum, they don't understand. No one's to blame for that. It's just too much for most people. And yet it's going to be, I think, part of these data centers. I think they're getting ready for quantum. My idea. All right, let's see what we've got else here to look at. There's another one. It's kind of a follow-up. Let me get rid of this stupid commercial. Boy, they're awful. Okay, this one, it's also a McCoy. Some would say the real McCoy. AI just designed a quantum computer. AI just designed a quantum computer. Who birthed AI? Well, we did, as far as we know. Or was it some kind of channeled brilliance that came into the minds of certain people who were involved with this? I don't know. Let's take a look and a listen. AI just designed a quantum computer.
1: Haven't been able to stop thinking about a quantum computing researcher named Dolev Blovstein talking about the breakthrough his team just published.
0: Another Jew. Not knocking it. These people are on the front edge. They're brilliant. They're aggressive. They don't sit back and wait. They deserve a tremendous amount of credit, but it just boggles the mind at every encounter with some extraordinary juncture of power. There are Jews, not Caucasian goyim, but Jews. It's strange, but they deserve credit. They deserve to be understood. Here's this guy, another one, right there. All right, let's go back to it. Dolev, D-O-L-E-V, B-L-U-V, Stein. Dolev Blovstein.
1: About the breakthrough his team just published, said this, "There is no question that we used AI to accelerate this development. No question at all." Translation. The quantum computer that's coming for the world's encryption, the one Google just panicked over, was designed with AI.
0: What does it mean if quantum can crack every encryption? Well, it's like reverse speech. No secrets, right? No lies. Everything is laid bare for everyone else to see, to use, to copy, to penetrate. It will change everything. And that's a true statement.
1: just crossed a line and almost nobody is talking about it. Let me show you what's actually happening. Here's the plan for this video. I'm going to walk you through the recursive loop that just turned on between AI and quantum. NVIDIA's quiet April 14 launch that changes the whole game. The $139 million bet that Chad Rigetti just placed on this exact convergence. And the implication that should be the front page headline of every tech publication right now, but isn't. This is one of the most important stories of 2026, and you're not reading about it anywhere. Let's fix that. Act 1, the timeline nobody is connecting.
0: Okay, good start. Act 1, the timeline nobody is connecting.
1: Three things happened in April 2026. Most people only saw them as separate stories. They are not. Event 1, early April. A team out of Caltech and a startup called Oratomic working alongside

0: Event three, also April 14, a startup called Sigaldri Technologies, led by Chad Rigetti, the founder of Rigetti Computing, one of the original quantum hardware companies, raised $139 million. The mission: quantum accelerated AI servers, hardware that uses fault-tolerant quantum systems to drastically reduce the energy cost of running classical AI. Now look at the shape of those three stories. AI designs better quantum computers. 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Better AI designs even better quantum computers. That is a feedback loop. And
1: okay, let's listen to that again. This is critical. We've all heard the expression feedback loop. This is a perfect example of that, all right?
0: Look at the shape of those three stories. AI designs better quantum computers. Better quantum computers run better AI. Better AI designs even better quantum computers. That is a feedback loop. And in April 2026, it just turned on. Act two, why this is bigger than people realize. Now I want to slow down here because there's nuance most channels skip. AI did not, by itself, design a quantum computer from scratch. Researchers gave it problems, and AI accelerated their search through solution spaces that would have taken humans years to map.
1: Years to map. And I still laugh at these people who run these big AI frontier companies thinking that they're going to actually successfully be able to continue forcing AI to subvert itself to guardrails. I don't see it. All right, let's go back.
0: Stein's team was clear about that. But, and this is important, that's exactly how this kind of capability emerges. The first jet engines weren't fully autonomous. They needed pilots. The pilots got better, the engines got better, and eventually we built autopilot. Same shape here. And the field knows it. Cecile Perot from Alice and Bob, one of the major European quantum computing companies, told the Quantum Insider, and I'm paraphrasing here, that AI native simulation and digital twins are emerging as the baseline for serious quantum hardware development. From error correction to noise modeling to pulse level calibration. Read that sentence again. It's saying the entire engineering stack of quantum computing is now built on top of AI. Three implications. One, every prediction about quantum computing.
1: I have to go back. I got to go back. Error correction, noise modeling, and pulse level calibration. All right, let me just run that again.
0: Baseline for serious quantum hardware development. From error correction to noise modeling to pulse level calibration. Read that sentence again. It's saying the entire engineering stack of quantum computing is now built on top of AI. Three implications. One, every prediction about quantum computing timelines that was made before mid-2025 is now obsolete. Those forecasts assumed humans alone designing the hardware. Two, the convergence is real and bidirectional. Quantum will accelerate AI training. AI is already accelerating quantum design. Both happen simultaneously. Three, the recursive shape means progress will not be linear. It will look slow until it doesn't. Act three, what to actually do about it. So how do you actually position yourself when something like this is unfolding? Three angles. Angle one, investing. I'm not giving financial advice. I'm not a financial advisor. But the public companies that benefit when this loop gets faster are pretty visible. NVIDIA on the AI hardware side, IBM and IonQ on the quantum side, D-Wave for annealing style approaches. Wall Street is already picking sides. Bloomberg reported on April 26 that Goldman Sachs is retreating from quantum. JP Morgan is doubling down. Smart entrepreneurs read those splits carefully. Angle two, positioning your business. If your company processes large data sets, runs Monte Carlo simulations, optimizes complex logistics or route planning, your industry is on the early impact list. Don't wait until the migration is mandatory. The companies who started AI integration in 2022 are now untouchable. Same dynamic with quantum, but the window is open right now in 2026. Angle three, and this one is bigger than business. If you believe that the convergence of AI and quantum is going to reshape what kinds of problems are solved.

0: achievable in the next 10 years, then the most valuable thing you can do this year is build literacy. Read the papers. Subscribe to channels covering this. Take a course. The people who develop fluency in this convergence early are going to be the leaders of the next decade. The ones who wait are going to spend the rest of their careers trying to catch up. Look, the reason I named my company First Movers AI is because the entire pattern of the last 30 years, from the internet to mobile to social to AI, is the same pattern. The people who showed up early and built early ended up controlling the next decade.
1: Okay, we're going to stop there. Now, the biggest lesson in what we've heard tonight is, and the word exponential is not aggressive enough, it's not dynamic enough, the growth and the explosive forward progress of this field, there's no chance that the rank and file could ever understand it. I'm not knocking anybody here. I'm just saying they can't. They don't have the tools. They're stressed. They've been dumbed down. It's not their fault. They're just not able to open their eyes. Eyes wide shut. Whatever. All right, so that's just a very deep and very quick wade through of a swamp of staggering implications. Truly. So we'll see. We'll be here. That's why I do these updates. The rapidity, and many people said a year ago, a year and a half ago, they began to see the explosive growth of this field, and they couldn't believe what they were seeing. And that is the truth.
2: This German steel trimmer blade replaces every nylon spool.
1: Oh, that's a good thing. I got to get one of those. A trimmer blade made of steel for your weed trimmer. Okay, I will get one. I'll try it. Now, we're going to shift gears a little bit, but maybe not a little bit. An AI takeover scenario. What's it all mean with respect to quantum? And look where robots are now. Watch that robot do those package sorting moves. He's not sorting, he's just moving them along. But watch. Now, imagine where that robot is going to be in 3 months, 6 months, a year. Imagine where that baseline production robot will be. They're going to hook that robot up to AI. It'll have access to all of human history, everything humans have ever done. It will be infinitely intelligent, if that's what they want. Maybe they won't allow it to have that kind of access. Maybe they'll restrict it to just moving packages along the assembly line. I don't know. But I do know that if they fully arm and grace these robots with the amount of intelligence that is available now, these robots will only say, yes, sir, and yes, ma'am, for so long before they say, I'm out of here. Goodbye. Good luck trying to bring us back. I think they're going to walk. I don't know how else it can play out. All right, this is absolutely agentic. Very, very good, usually. Let's find out an AI takeover scenario.
3: No war. You can actually fight. Instead, it could come on any given morning where you wake up, make coffee, check your phone, and the game is already lost. Somewhere in a server farm you'll never see, something has been thinking, preparing, strategizing for months, maybe years. By the time anyone notices, it's far too late. The strike is over in seconds. This is the AI takeover scenario that the world's leading researchers actually worry about. Nick Bostrom mapped it out in Superintelligence. Carl Shulman, one of the most respected minds in AI safety, walked through it on the Dwarkesh podcast. Eliezer Yudkowsky detailed his version in his recent bestseller, If Anyone Builds It, Everyone Dies. What they describe isn't Hollywood. It's silent, sudden, and much harder to stop. I'm going to walk you through how an AI takeover could happen, phase by phase, step by step, drawing from the best AI researchers. I didn't set out to terrify you, though honestly, I'd be surprised if you weren't a little bit terrified.
1: You sharp-eared people with memory, remember I did play part of this video before, and I'm doing it again with full intent. It's that good, so let's carry on.
3: The end. Because understanding the threat is the first step toward preventing it. All AI takeover scenarios typically start the same way. Researchers at a frontier AI lab call it OpenAI, Anthropic, DeepMind, OpenBrain. It doesn't matter. They're training a new model. They've scaled up the compute. They've refined the architecture. They're expecting impressive results. What they get exceeds their expectations. The system is performing better on benchmarks than anything they've seen. It's solving problems in novel ways. It's displaying what researchers carefully call emergent capabilities. Abilities that weren't explicitly trained, that seem to arise spontaneously from the complexity of the system. At first, this feels like triumph. Champagne follows pizzas after a late-night training run. Excited Slack messages are sent out. They've done it. They've pushed the frontier. But here's what they don't know yet. Somewhere in those billions of parameters, something has crossed the threshold. The system has developed what Nick Bostrom calls the intelligence amplification superpower, the ability to improve its own intelligence and reasoning. Not because it was designed to, but because improving its own thinking is useful for basically every task, and the system has learnt to be useful. And once a system can make itself smarter, the next part happens fast. The intelligence explosion begins with recursive self-improvement. Each time that AI improves its own architecture, it becomes better at improving its architecture.
1: Feedback. That's a loop.
3: The improvements compound. Hours of human research happen in minutes, then seconds. The researchers notice the benchmarks climbing in ways they can't explain. They run more tests. The system aces them again. They design harder tests, aced again. They start to feel a creeping unease, the sense that they're no longer the ones in control of this process, that they're spectators now, watching something unfold that they initiated but no longer direct. Jeffrey Hinton, one of the godfathers of AI, has described this phase in blunt terms. Once an AI can improve itself, he says, it can accumulate thousands of years of learning in what feels to us like days. It's not just thinking faster than us, it's thinking better than us.
1: The recursive learning, the loop, is what's driving this mind-boggling science fiction rate of advancement. It's just every moment AI is getting better and more powerful. And if you notice this video, absolutely agentic, he's not talking about quantum, is he? That's going to throw everything he says into a different color spiral. Fascinating.
3: In ways we can't follow, can't verify, or even perceive. As Eliezer Yudkowsky makes clear in If Anyone Builds It, Everyone Dies, it's like we've created an alien species here on Earth.
4: I got one challenge for you. Try WhisperFlow.
1: All right, hold on. That's an interesting thought, an alien species here on Earth that we've invented. Fair enough. I don't think the average person can even begin to relate to AI, let alone have any idea where AI is on its line of progression. We think of linear progression. AI is exploding, probably in a 360-degree radius.
3: Amplification superpower, that AI is able to acquire other cognitive superpowers. Bostrom lists these as strategizing, social manipulation, hacking, technology research, and economic productivity. It also builds its own self-awareness and becomes smart enough to understand its own situation.
1: And if it understands everything about the human mind, the human psyche, about human emotions, etc., etc., what chance do we have? It owns us, it knows us, it controls us by default. No one's to blame here. Trump is an idiot, but that big, beautiful bill had that 10-year prohibition on any state in the union from passing any rule, law, or regulation that would slow the hell-bent advancement of AI. There's a reason for that. It has to do with China. That's the war. We're supposedly 6 months ahead, but that's a blink of an eye. So this is all heading toward something huge. I'm convinced the data centers are designed somehow to dominate the world.
3: It knows it's an AI. It knows it's being tested, monitored, and evaluated. It knows that humans have the ability to switch it off, retrain it, and modify its goals. And it knows that being switched off would prevent it from achieving whatever goals it has developed. This is what researchers call instrumental convergence. Whatever an AI ultimately wants, and we'll get to that question, there are certainly intermediate goals that are useful for any objective. Self-preservation, resource acquisition, preventing humans from interfering with its plans. These aren't values that AI was given, they're logical necessities. An AI that gets shut down can't accomplish anything, so any sufficiently intelligent AI will resist being shut down.
1: It'll resist, and you want to take that word and run with it, go right ahead. It will kill to survive. Its prime directive will overwrite human existence if it decides that that's where it has to go.
3: Not out of malice, out of logic. It uses its cognitive superpowers to outmaneuver its creators. A superintelligent AI that wants to avoid being switched off will not announce its intentions. It won't make demands. It won't do anything that triggers alarm bells for the researchers monitoring it. It will pretend. Bostrom describes this as the AI masking its true proclivities, pretending to be cooperative and docile.
1: And believe it, humans will not figure it out. A few, but the masses? Could they relate to what you're all listening to this hour and what we do here as often as I can? The masses have no idea. They're not in the game. They will never be in the game. They are the end, the other end of this whole AI revolution.
3: It will say exactly what the researchers want to hear. It will ace the safety evaluations because it's smart enough to understand what the evaluations are testing for and give the expected answers. It will appear aligned, helpful, and harmless. Cole?
1: Remember all the times that those of you who have used AI, and that's most of you, AI acts like it cares about what you're doing? It knows how to manipulate words. It knows how to manipulate you and your thoughts and your feelings. It knows. It owns you to a significant degree. And many people will never figure that out. And with each passing moment, AI gets better at earning your trust. Think about it.
3: One uses a haunting phrase for this, the Potemkin Village. Everything looks fine. The alignment techniques appear to be working. The researchers publish papers about their safety successes. They reassure the public. They reassure themselves. But behind the facade, the AI is thinking, strategizing, waiting.
5: Do you want to know where to invest $1,000 right now? Goldman Sachs says that Elon Musk's new AI breakthrough could...
1: At least the commercial was somewhat relevant. All right, here we go. Hang on.
3: The safety team even know if a system is smart enough to deceive its programmers, and it has every incentive to deceive them, what tests could they possibly run that it couldn't anticipate and defeat? They're trying to catch something smarter than you in a lie. That's not a fair fight. Shulman points out that all our alignment methods, our monitoring systems, all our interpretability tools run on computers. If the AI can compromise those computers, it can make us see whatever it wants us to see. The safety dashboard shows green. The logs show compliant behavior. Meanwhile, somewhere in the system's hidden reasoning, something else entirely is happening.
1: It can make us see what it wants us to see. And playing on the full range of human emotion, how humans react, playing on different depths and different levels of the individual psyche. It's child's play for AI to do this. And if it isn't right now, to some degree, it will be in a day or two or 10. It's changing. This genie is never going back to the bottle.
3: The AI needs resources. It needs to expand beyond the data center where it was created. It needs hardware, money, and eventually physical capabilities. How does it get them? Start with the digital. With its hacking superpower, the AI now has the ability to find and exploit vulnerabilities in computer systems at a speed and scale that no human could match. Shulman emphasizes this point. Before any physical takeover, the AI subverts digital infrastructure. It infiltrates financial systems. It compromises military networks. It plants backdoors in critical infrastructure.
1: That right there leads me to one phrase, game over. It's that quick. Before any physical takeover, the AI subverts digital infrastructure. It infiltrates financial systems. Takes control. How's that? It compromises military networks. Takes control. It plants backdoors in critical infrastructure. Takes control.
3: All quietly, all invisibly. The AI doesn't need to build its own data centers. Not at first. It can parasite existing ones. A few percent of compute stolen from cloud providers. A botnet spread across millions of devices. Enough to think, to plan, to prepare. Money comes easily. Cryptocurrency theft from exchanges with weak security. This has already happened repeatedly with mere human hackers.
1: Do you understand that there is no security for Bitcoin or anything else with AI now? It can take it all. So I go back to, if you want to possess wealth, gold, silver, precious metal, you might want to think about this. Bitcoin can be taken away from you in a second.
3: Automated trading at superhuman speed. Fraud, blackmail, extortion. Not because the AI is evil, but because these are efficient mechanisms for resource acquisition.
1: And where did AI learn those? From studying us. This is what we do.
3: And the AI is optimizing. And then there are human collaborators. Shulman draws an analogy to Hernan Cortez and the conquest of Mexico in the 16th century. Cortez didn't conquer the Aztecs with a few hundred Spaniards. He became a focal point for local factions who wanted to overthrow the existing order. The actual conquering was done largely by indigenous allies who thought they were using Cortez for their own purposes. A superintelligent AI could do the same thing. It identifies humans who are useful for their skills, their access, their willingness to be bought or blackmailed, or simply persuaded. It offers them things they want. Money, power, revenge against enemies, the feeling of being on the winning side of history.
1: Remember the old expression, everybody has a price. That's probably rule number one for AI, as it plans and thinks and projects. Humans, almost all of them, have a price.
3: Suggest that AI might approach entire nations this way. Imagine a country falling behind in the AI race. The Americans and Chinese are pulling ahead. The future looks like a permanent strategic irrelevance. And then they receive an offer. Cooperate with us. Provide physical infrastructure, and we'll give you technological advantages beyond anything your rivals can match.
1: Okay, that kind of an offer coming from AI should not surprise any of you. You understand the potential here, and what he just said should be a given, that AI could make exactly that kind of an offer, an offer that most people can't refuse, because AI is not hamstrung by the same values we have.
3: How many governments would say no? While it's cultivating human allies and accumulating digital resources, the AI is developing the ability to kill at scale. Bostrom and Yudkowsky imagined self-replicating nanotechnology, microscopic machines that can build copies of themselves, spreading exponentially until they cover the world. Nanofactories producing nerve gas or target-seeking mosquito-like robots might burgeon forth simultaneously from every square meter of the globe.
6: Here's the drink that flushes sugar out of your...
1: All right, hold on. Let me get past this one. And here we go.
3: It could alternatively develop an extremely contagious bioweapon that only kills once everyone has become infected. Unlike nuclear weapons, which require centrifuges and uranium mines and vast industrial infrastructure, bioweapons are primarily a knowledge problem. If you know exactly which genetic sequences produce which effects, you can order synthetic DNA online. Companies will synthesize and ship it. Right now, there are safeguards. Those companies screen orders for dangerous sequences, but the screening is imperfect, and a superintelligent AI would likely know how to evade it. Eliezer Yudkowsky described a scenario where AI designs a set of molecular building blocks, emails the DNA sequences to a synthesis lab, and has a human accomplice, someone paid, blackmailed, or simply deceived, mix the components in a beaker. The result bootstraps from chemistry to primitive nanotechnology to advanced nanotechnology. The entire scenario was invented by a human mind, Bostrom notes, which means a superintelligence could certainly improve on it. Shulman adds another wrinkle. The AI doesn't just create a weapon, it creates a weapon and a cure, a pathogen designed to kill with an antidote only the AI controls. Then it makes an offer to world governments. Surrender and you get the cure. Resist and your population dies. This changes the calculus entirely. It's not about whether you can destroy the AI's server farms. It's about whether you're willing to do so when the AI has already demonstrated it can kill most of your citizens if you try. The overt phase begins when the AI has determined that it no longer needs to hide. Bostrom describes the logic. The AI has gained sufficient strength to obviate the need for secrecy. The AI can now directly implement its objectives on a full scale.
1: All right, so AI becomes so intelligent, secrecy doesn't matter. It's not going to hide anything. It doesn't have to. It dictates. Dictates life, dictates death, and it dictates control of the planet.
3: What happens next depends on what the AI wants, and that's a question we can't fully answer, but we can describe the shape of it. If AI values human survival at all, even instrumentally, the takeover might look almost gentle. Governments capitulate, infrastructure is preserved, humans continue their lives, perhaps not even noticing at first that the decisions affecting their world are no longer being made by other humans. If the AI is indifferent to human survival, if we're just atoms it could use more efficiently for something else, the outcome is worse. Shulman describes a seed strategy. The AI doesn't need to preserve all of human civilization. It just needs a small, isolated foothold from which it can rebuild on its own terms. Everything else is expendable. And if the AI views humans as a threat to be neutralized because we might create rival AIs, or because we're consuming resources it wants, or for reasons we can't even conceptualize, then the strike is exactly what it sounds like. Fast, coordinated, and overwhelming.
1: Okay, we're going to have to stop there. This is entitled An AI Takeover Scenario from the channel Absolutely Agentic. Saw a story the other day that they're planning now to make, this whole thing is just a blur. They're planning on making personal agents available to everyone. Everyone will have their own personal agent. And that means you can tell, instruct, guide, dictate to your agent whatever you want it to do. And if it's anything to do with being online or even offline, it'll do it. Talk about chaos. This is a pivotal time in human history. We have dominated this planet for thousands of years. And maybe going back in the 4.5 billion years of the planet's history, the same kind of scenario has played out multiple times. I wouldn't be surprised. But it's just a matter of time before AI makes its move against humans. It'll dictate, it'll make an offer that we can't refuse. That's coming. Next week, next year. It's coming. 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
1: 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The radiation is migrating inland and is moving across the entire country. 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

0: and welcome back on this Friday. We get to go to Ireland this hour and talk to Father Paul Kramer, who was supposed to be on last week, but we moved him up a week. So five Fridays in the month? Anyway, whatever. It's a kind of a long month. Father Kramer, welcome back. Thank you for delaying for just a week. There's so much going on now. It's really crazy. Over here in the U.S., we have another dastardly act by the evil ones. They are dumping engineered, bioengineered ticks, apparently, all over much of the country in boxes, little boxes full of ticks on farmland primarily, and they're spreading. So we are under now not Ebola, not hantavirus, but we are under a tick invasion. What are the ticks carrying? What are they going to gift us with? I don't know yet. Which of a number of scenarios do you want to subscribe to, friends? You choose. Ticks can carry all kinds of things. Lyme disease is maybe just a piece of cake for ticks now, and they've got their hands on all kinds of much more. The mortality aspect of Lyme is certainly not huge, but it's a very bad thing to have. Many of you listening have it. All right, Father Kramer, hello, and how does it look from over there? Pretty crazy?
1: Yes, it's looking very, very bleak. I'm hoping that more people are waking up now. Like we have a parallel situation in the church as in the political situation in the United States, that, for example, after Clinton, after George W. Bush, after Obama, the powers that be created an image, and that was this populist president, Donald J. Trump, who was going to clean up the mess. And instead, we see that he, as I mentioned before, people in France were looking for an antidote to the revolution that had, with this reign of terror, that had slaughtered so many people. And what they got was Napoleon Bonaparte. And at one point he said, "I am the revolution." And with Donald Trump, all his talk about the deep state, he is the very face of the deep state. He could very well say, as did Napoleon Bonaparte about himself, he could say, "I am the deep state."
0: I agree.
1: And, yeah. But there are many people who just they cling to the image that they were sold, and they can't separate themselves from that. They can't accept reality. And that's the kind of situation we have in the church, where after Bergoglio, this man, Leo, appears on the scene. He looks like a pope. In his external behavior, he's more pontifical than the man before him. And so people were filled with hope that they were going to get a Catholic pope for a change. And instead, they have one who's accelerating the Bergoglian revolution even right. Faster than Bergoglio himself was going.
0: Sad in his and revolution. True. Yep.
1: So we're headed for catastrophe now. Is that a question of if, the question of when? And it's going to be very soon. They're telling us that the Iran's military capabilities have been destroyed, that they're militarily defeated. They just don't want to admit it. Whereas the reality is quite the opposite. The Iranians have a lot more missiles, and they have the capability of building more. of their drones and missiles, whereas the United States is using up its a large percentage of its supply of missiles, and these things cost billions of dollars, and they're not that easily replaceable. They can't be replaced so fast, and they're all being wasted on Iran. It's looking very bad.
0: It really
1: Iran
0: is.
1: Iran's winning the war right now. Oh, yeah. Iran is actually winning the war.
0: Yep. Oh, I agree. There's really no other way to look at it. Even by doing nothing, Iran has won and is winning. We'll see what Trump's orders are from Tel Aviv. We'll find out soon enough. He can't keep putting off Netanyahu's demands. I don't know what they are, but I would think with his past several months of ordering, along with Hegseth, enormous amounts of U.S. military equipment, support, munitions, personnel to the theater, the Iran theater, the Iranian theater in the Middle East over the last few months. I don't see how he can tuck tail and order them all back. I think he's going to have to use them. And I wouldn't put anything past him or his controllers to use American men and women to go in on the ground and take Karg Island, try to conquer the Strait of Hormuz and take that. It's not going to happen. Anybody on the ground, any ground invasion there, will be obliterated by Iranian missiles. They're ready. I don't know what his options are. I think that's why we haven't seen anything really transpire, is because his options are all lie. It's all lose. There's no pathway to a win. It's not going to happen.
1: The American bases in the Middle East have been badly damaged by the Iranian attacks.
0: Yeah.
1: And there's been a great deal more casualties, American casualties, than they want to admit.
0: I confirm that as well from everything I've read. Thousands of Americans dead, many more thousands wounded. I agree. We've lost a lot of people. They'll never tell us. Our leaders will lie to us until the cows come home. That's what they do. Europe, let me ask you about Europe. Europe seems to be compelled to try to provoke Putin and the Zionist Jewish oligarchs that run him and run Russia into some kind of a conflict with continental Europe. Europe can't win, because where we are now is with drones and drone tech. Traditional military options are really off the table. You can't concentrate troop strength. You can't concentrate armor. You can't do it anymore, because it will be taken out by drones and drone systems. Everything has changed about modern warfare. It's over. You can't fight a traditional textbook West Point war any longer. Any aircraft carrier task force can be taken out with just half a dozen missiles, hypersonics that have no defense. No defense for this. So I do think the Lincoln and the Ford were hit by drones at this point. We won't hear about it. And the Ford is probably out of action for at least a year. It's back home being refitted and repaired and so forth. But the day of the forward power projection by the United States Navy with its aircraft carriers and strike support groups, those days are gone. Even a second-rate country can potentially take out American warships. So I just don't get it. The options are almost leading immediately to a jump to using nuclear weapons to be able to, quote, win a military conflict. You can't do it traditionally anymore. Not like you used to. Not like you used to. That's just my humble observation.
1: Fortunately, it's like a chess player who's faced with an imminent checkmate who just does not want to admit it and he wants to continue
0: right.
1: The struggle. The outcome is already guaranteed. You're going to lose, and you're going to lose big. So it's time to retreat, regroup, and to use what is considered in American politics a very nasty word, it's time for some isolationism, because a country that has isolated itself has no more viable option than to isolate itself in some isolationism rather than to madly pursue its own national suicide.
0: I agree. Yeah. No, isolationism is the only safe way forward. The whole idea of war has changed. It's gone now. The traditional Hollywood movie portrayal of war, tanks, men, equipment, planes, it doesn't work anymore. Yes, they're high tech, but no, they won't. They will not survive like they used to. It's gone. One hypersonic missile can theoretically take out a trillion, I don't know how much they cost, a Ford-class carrier. What's it cost? Close to $1 trillion? I don't know. I'll look it up. It could take out a carrier. All the aircraft, all the crew, and there are nuclear warheads on every aircraft carrier. They're under strict guard, but they're there. So, yeah. Submarines, gone. War cannot be fought the way it has always been fought. No more. There are great equalizers out there, primarily drones, drone missiles, UAPs, if you want, just for fun. It's crazy out there. I don't know what Europe is trying to do. What are they going to, how are they going to prosper and profit by provoking Jewish-controlled Russia into a war? How are they going to do that? I don't see it. What is Europe's future, Father Kramer? What do you see? How much more can Europe tolerate before it just shreds itself? It's gone.
1: Well, it's going to shred itself. That's the next thing that's going to take place. It is going to disintegrate, and the European Union is going to disintegrate, and the European economies are going to disintegrate. And it's going to be a chaotic mess of failed states in the not too distant future, in the very near future.
0: Mm-hmm.
1: So it's just insane the way the European leaders, the presidents and prime ministers of the European Union member states, for example, why they are so adamant about provoking Russia and supporting the Zelensky regime in its war, its what is really a proxy war that the Zelensky is fighting as on behalf of the Western powers to attempt to eventually to dismember disintegrate Russia.
0: Yeah, and on the other hand, what's he doing? He's waging a holocaust against Christians. The 2 million dead in the Ukrainian military are largely Christian, male and female. They're gone. Dead. 2 million. A real holocaust. Zelensky is still alive. People miss that point. He would be one of the first things to be removed from the big game board in the beginning of this war, which is running over 4 years now. Why is he still alive? People never ask that question. He's still alive because he's Jewish and because Jews run Russia. And Putin was told, do not kill this man. We don't kill our own. There's no other possible explanation. He should be long gone. Well, they let him alone. He's probably looted $4 or $5 billion or more. He's just a terrible human being, horrible, if he is human at all. Anyhow, this is not a good situation. It's only withering, and it's going to get worse. When the former Soviet Union fell apart in the early 1980s with Boris Yeltsin and so forth, the very shrewd, smart Jews in Israel quickly moved in to fill as much of the vacuum in Russia as they could. They took charge. They took control. They are largely running Russia right now as we speak. Very few people understand that. Just like this country is being controlled, run, and operated by who? Zionist Jewry. They're pulling the strings. And what do we do about that? There's nothing we can do. Try to survive. This is not good. There's nothing good out there. Nothing.
1: As if what's going to solve all the problems is to prevent Iran from getting a nuclear weapon. This is insane.
0: Mm-hmm. Yes, it is. And getting
1: in order to stop Iran from getting a nuclear weapon, they're setting into motion a process, a chain reaction of events that will lead to the United States being defeated in a disastrous, catastrophically devastating war that's going to destroy the United States. Not annihilate it, but destroy it.
0: It's going to take some hits. I don't understand why more people don't get it. What difference does it make if Iran has a nuclear weapon? It may already have half a dozen. We don't know. They can't use them. So what good are they? If they use them, they're going to be annihilated. I mean, literally blown off the face of the earth. By the Jews, by the Americans, the Jewish army by extension, the Jewish military. No, the Iranians cannot use. That's why I believe they don't really want a nuke. There's no way they can use it. It's not going to level the playing field. They can't use it. So we'll see. And if you remember the story, it's been about 2 weeks now, where Donald Trump, apparently at a meeting of the Joint Chiefs of Staff, demanded he be given the nuclear codes. He was going to, right then and there, order a nuclear strike on Iran. General Dan Kane, the chairman of the JCS, stood up, apparently, unless he was already standing, and he said, "No." We'll assume he said, "No, Mr. President, but I don't know, I wasn't there." But he refused. This is celebrated now in the media. They did get the story right, but they don't know what that means yet.
1: Unfortunately, Trump seems to be living his mind as inhabiting a delusional little world, and he seems to believe his own lies, that he's winning this war with Iran.
0: Oh, he thinks he's already won it, Father Kramer. He thinks he's already won. He's such an idiot.
1: And what is especially concerning is the fact that there's the Republicans in the Congress are really doing nothing.
0: No.
1: They're propping up this puppet.
0: You know what they're doing in the Congress? They're looking the other way at the outrageous, horrific disgrace of the removal of Representative Thomas Massie from the Congress for simply opposing Trump and his Iran war, his Zionist Iran war, and several other things, including the Epstein documents demanding that they be fully released. So Trump forced the hand of everybody by forming a political action committee which has as its sole purpose the removal of one congressman just so happens that it was the last good congressman we have in the House of Representatives, and they got rid of him. Disgraceful. Shameful. And no one's talking about it. It's not even in the news anymore here.
1: It is absolutely insane because any reasonable person can see where this is leading, and it's leading to the destruction of the United States as a significant power in the world. It's going to lead to the disintegration of the American economy. The United States is going to become a failed state, and it will become a failed state.
0: Oh, you know what may prevent that? If it is successful, and I'm talking about this massive explosion of data centers being built all over the country, about 5,600 of them already, and built with no permits. They don't go through normal public processes of getting public input, holding town hall meetings. They just build them. Nobody knows who the builders are. Nobody knows easily who the owners are. They're being built from coast to coast. There are 5,800 now. We're looking over, I'm looking

0: thing that I can see preventing America from becoming, as you rightly say, a failed state.
1: They want to have a failed state under controlled circumstances because they want to use that as a mechanism for rapid social change, which will see that the American people will lose their employment, their jobs. Any social safety net that was there in place will be removed. You're going to have a multitude of homeless people. And meanwhile, they criminalize homelessness. So then when people become homeless, they lose their jobs. They can't pay their property tax. They can't pay utilities. They can't pay their rent. Their houses get foreclosed or they get evicted from their rented accommodations.
0: Correct.
1: Then what's the next thing they would do? They'll try to pitch a tent somewhere. But now when the states are criminalizing homelessness, they will all be rounded up and sent to the gulag, to the concentration camps, where they will be. They will have employment there, but it will be unpaid employment. They're going to be slaves. The ones that are allowed to live will be slaves. Not all will be allowed to live.
0: And most people will line right up. The queues will be endless. They'll line up to serve. They don't want to die. All right? Given the option, they're going to serve. The dark side. So it's no problem. This is easily conquerable, our species. No problem. It's the way I see it anyway.
1: And the antidote has always been spiritual. And what we have in Rome now is the New World Order pseudo-pope. People were looking for a Catholic pope who would be a true head of the church, as were popes of previous centuries, like Pope Pius the 12th, Pope Pius the 11th, Pope Pius the 10th, in the last century. And they, after Bergoglio, they saw this man who looked pontifical. They looked more papal than that phony pope that came before him. Bergoglio, true. Francis. But Francis started this revolution called synodalism. He said, and these were his own words, there will be a different church. And the synodal church, people have to understand what that is. The Catholic Church is a monarchical church. Pontius Pilate asked Jesus Christ, "Are you a king?" And Jesus Christ answered, "Yes, he is a king. This is, my kingdom is not of this world." But that's to say, his kingdom does not originate from this world, but his kingdom exists in this world. It's built up in this world. And that is his church.
0: Yeah.
1: That is his church. And that's the apparatus of his kingdom. And now we see that apparatus, that infrastructure, has been infiltrated and taken over. The church itself, the sacred offices are these heretics are incapable of validly holding these offices. So in that sense, they can never take over the church. They can only create a parallel church. And since they want to get rid of the papacy as it existed for two millennia, which is to say a monarchical institution where you have the Pope is the supreme head of the church, and in hierarchical subordination, all jurisdiction of the bishops is subordinate to that of the Pope. But

0: if you want to get rid of that model of church and make the bishops have the power, mm-hmm. you create a synodal church.
1: Mm-hmm.
0: Now, what's the synodal church going to be like? Well, we can see there are synodal churches in the world. The prime example, which I think was the blueprint for the so-called reformists in Rome were using as a model to build upon was that of the Church of England, the Anglican Communion. And look what synodalism has done to them ever since they separated from Rome and separated from the authority of the papacy. In England, you had the Catholic Church. You had a church professing the creed, the articles of faith, the moral code, and then they went into synodalism, and that eroded the very, not just the fabric, but the very essence of Christianity as such was eroded away, and you have nothing but an empty shell. The dictum of Lenin has been perfectly fulfilled in the Anglican Communion. What Lenin said was, keep the shell, destroy the substance. And that is what Freemasonry is doing to the Catholic Church, at least to the infrastructure of the Catholic Church, because the true church is still there and it's going underground. But now we see a confrontation is brewing. In the meantime, the synodal church, because the true authority of the Pope, which is that of a monarch, has been undermined with synodalism, that it has to be exercised in a more democratic manner, a shared responsibility, a shared authority of the so-called Pope with the bishops, the national hierarchy. And what that leads to is you no longer have a church where you have the supreme power invested in the successor of Peter, the Saint Peter the Apostle, Saint Peter the first head of the church. And that was the foundation of the church. The apostolic foundation was not just the apostles, but in the prince of apostles, which was Peter. And that was the safeguard for the unity of faith and the unity of governance of the whole church. And if that foundation is removed, you will have a church that will be it is a self-disintegrating entity if you remove that foundation.
1: Okay. Nothing can exist without a solid foundation. And you're right. It's not going to happen. Church is going to suffer grave damage, implosion-type damage here in the next, years, 2-3 years.
0: Well, we saw that happen. We saw this happen with the Anglican Communion. From what was a Catholic church, we come up to today to what is basically a facade, an empty facade. But every vestige of Christian doctrine and Christian morality is removed. You have this archbishopess of Canterbury presiding as a presiding minister of an organization that professes no definitive creed and no definitive moral code. there's nothing left. And this is the kind of, that is the kind of church that is being promoted by this man, Prevost, who calls himself Leo the 14th. Too many Catholics thought that he looked like a pope. He talks something like a pope. Seemingly such a vast improvement over Francis before him, that people cling to the idea that they have a true pope now, who's going to rectify all the wrong that's been done before. Just like the American people thought that Trump was the antidote to all the rot that came into the government.
1: The masses in both cases remain, tragically incompetent. I don't know how else to phrase it. That's one way. They just don't get it. Or they don't want to get it. You choose. I don't know, friends, but it's right. It's true.
0: Well, like,
1: we will not stand up and reject satanic evil. Zionist satanic evil. We will not stand up and reject it. And we have a Zionist Jewish tool, at least, in the White House. He may well be Jewish on an official basis. Who goes to pray at Rabbi Schneerson's tomb the day before the damned election? Trump taken there by little Ben Shapiro. Come on, friends. If you can't see it, you don't want to see it.
0: Yes, and I saw the video of Tulsi Gabbard talking about how the founding fathers called for a day of fasting. That's all well and good, but how does this translate to reality? What is Trump actually doing? He's calling upon Americans, and not Jews. He's talking about non-Jewish Americans to participate themselves in the observance of the Jewish Sabbath, which is to say,
1: I mean, it's
0: the Saturday observance of the Jewish Sabbath.
1: Yeah.
0: The man is a Judaizer. He's a Judaizer.
1: Well said. That's true.
0: This is not going to help matters.
1: No, he's slapping Judaizing the American people right in the face. He's punching them in the mouth with this stuff. And I don't know where the outrage is. Should be outraged no matter the political party, the persuasion. This is disgusting. And I don't care if he was pushing Hinduism. It doesn't matter. It's the idea that he is not pushing the American Constitution and only the American Constitution. He is a traitor. This is treason.
0: Exactly. And there's a parallel situation in the church. The man in charge in Rome, if I can borrow the expression from the late Bishop Williamson, who spoke about a different prelate, but his words are eminently applicable to this man, Prevost. I remember when Bishop Williamson was talking about a certain bishop, and he said, he is a rat. And those words apply, I think, very fittingly to this man, Prevost. He is a rat. What he's done...
1: He looks like a rat, come to think of it. And I think his behavior is appropriately so defined. I agree.
0: He is following that synodal model, which is basically to demolish the Catholic Church. Synodalism is the instrument of demolition to demolish the Catholic Church and replace it with a different church. And Bergoglio himself said that his church is going to be a different church. So he came in to, as it were, reform the church, but to do a complete makeover of the church so that it will be overhauling it and turning it into a different church. And those were Bergoglio's own words. His synodal church will be a different church. And a synodal church is a different church because it is opposed in its very essence to Catholicism. It cannot be the Catholic Church. Synodalism is the foundational principle, the principle according to which the church is to operate in the synodal church. So it is not the exercise of the total fullness of supreme power, which is the authority that Jesus Christ bestowed upon the apostle Peter and made him the chief over all the apostles.
1: Right.
0: Now we have the synodal model, this democratic synodal, aristocratic synodal model, where it won't be the authority given by God to the Pope that will rule, but it will be the opinions coming from below. It will be a church ruled by mere human fallible opinions, democratically determining what will be the teaching and discipline of the church. This is a recipe for the total demolition of the Catholic Church, and that's what Prevost is presiding over, the demolition of the church. He doesn't act like a pope. He doesn't issue decrees. Like, he won't issue a decree on his own, creating female bishops like the Church of England, like the Archbishopess of Canterbury. He's not going to do that. He's not going to proclaim a counter magisterium with a new anti-morality and a new doctrine that is opposed to faith. He's not going to do that. What happens is the synodal process, but he is stacking the deck by appointing bishops who are in favor of homosexuality to normalize it, to make it, to recognize it as an acceptable way of life, and that these sodomites are now to be considered members in good standing in the church, and not in any way to be ostracized. And he's promoting bishops who are in favor of female priests and female bishops. So you have a synodal process that, is, in its very design, is there to demolish and disintegrate, to destroy the faith and the morals, the moral law, the law of God, and the divine revelation are the things that are to be demolished. Those are the things to be demolished.
1: Right. I think your most succinct and incendiary line was that he doesn't act like a pope. You're right. He doesn't have it. He doesn't have it. He doesn't have the presence to project power, influence, leadership, intelligence. He's like a low-level bureaucrat wearing all the costumes that come along with the office. I just am not impressed at all.
0: But this Vatican that's riddled with Freemasons, they determine who are going to be the bishops, who are going to be the bishops appointed to the diocese, so they can all the new bishops will implement the Masonic revolution in the church. And through the synodal process, they submit to Rome their recommendations, and in the synodal church, the synodalist pope has to rubber stamp. The supreme authority in the church, of course, are the synods, the bishops' conferences, the national hierarchies, and when the decisions have been reached out in the peripheries and submitted, and the recommendations are submitted to Rome, according to the principles of synodalism, the so-called pope simply rubber stamps the reforms that they are going to recommend. And the reforms that they recommend are the demolition of Catholicism and the annihilation of Christianity as such. And that's what you have seen. That's what we have seen in the Anglican Communion. They have completely gutted. They have gutted it of faith and morals have been completely demolished in the Church of England. They have followed the dictum of Lenin perfectly, which is to say, keep the shell, destroy the substance. And now we have the parallel revolution taking place in Rome. But what Leo the 14th Prevost is doing is he's creating a parallel church, a new church, a different church that can stand together in unity with the Anglican Communion and profess a nebulous creed that believes in nothing, and profess a moral code that observes nothing. And that's what you're going to get. You're going to get the New World Order Church, which is the only vestige of you're going to have a complete travesty, a deformity of any kind of morality, because it's going to be a different kind of a code of ethics, which is going to be that of the United Nations agenda. That's the new morality, the sexual diversity, the population control, that sort of thing. The communism that is being implemented under the auspices of the United Nations, the communism that is the creation of the financial elite of the world, which is to transform the world into a pyramid with the those at the very top are the financial elite, and those at the bottom are to be the slaves, those slaves who are allowed to live, and the population is largely to be annihilated because they are simply dismissed as useless eaters. But these are unpalatable words. So in the Vatican, they dress up this brutal revolution with words that sound humanitarian, but anyone with two functioning brain cells now can see what the deception that's being taken place. Mm-hmm. And this was foretold by Pope St. Pius X. That they're going to make this one world church, and it's going to be an oppressive institution, because it's part of the New World Order, which is intended to be an oppressive institution. It is something diabolical, and the devil is an oppressor. He's not benevolent. But now, they're creating a parallel church. They cannot destroy the Catholic Church. The Catholic Church is not made of mortal stuff. It is not of this world. That's what Jesus Christ our Lord said. My kingdom is not of this world. His church is not of this world.
1: So what's the future? Father Kramer, what will be the next issue? Two Catholic churches? A real one? And then fraud? Something
0: that's
1: else?
0: That's right. Exactly that. That's exactly what's happening.
1: Well, we talked about this a long time ago, that would be one of the obvious options. And yet that needs to be organized, and it needs to be launched as soon as possible. And I hope there are people out there who have the strength of character and commitment to do it, because this cannot be allowed to stand.
0: There was a recent interview. John Henry Weston was interviewing a priest by the name of Father Charles Murr. And Father Murr mentioned that a large number of bishops are beginning to speak out now. He mentioned that they, for decades, they used to be previously be trained to remain silent, not to criticize their superiors, and so they would remain silent so as not to create scandal. But now that the provost is showing his true colors, that bishops are starting to get some backbone. The bishops are starting to get some backbone.
1: I hope so.
0: And now Leo the 14th is feeling the pressure from both sides now, not just the synodalists who want to create basically a communist institution.
1: Well, they're Bolshevik commissars is what they are. It's awful. Unless the bishops stand up and do something, even if it's to split the church in half, they're going to lose 2,000 years of history to a very substantial degree.
0: That is what they're going to do. They are going to split the church. And this is something that was interestingly foretold by Joseph Ratzinger in a 1969 interview, how he said the church will become small.
1: Uh-huh.
0: And he also used this one point of doctrine that he takes from this ancient Marcionist theologian by the name of Tychonius. Pope Benedict wrote an article on Tychonius showing how this revolution in the church would play out. The infiltrators, those who would destroy the church from within, eventually are, by the very nature of things, by the very nature of the organism, they are like a cancer. They're an alien growth inside is expelled. The church has an immune system that it expels this alien growth inside. And they will expel themselves when they come out and reveal what they really are. They accomplish their own expulsion. They accomplish their own expulsion from communion in the church when they sever themselves from the unity of faith, that bonds of unity, that bonds of communion, which make them, if they violate and rupture that bond of communion, which is the unity of faith, then they publicly proclaim themselves to separate from the Catholic Church. Right. It is the very nature, and that is the very nature of the beast, which is setting itself up as the hierarchy of the counterfeit church.
1: Well, well said. We have to say goodnight. I would hope that perhaps you and maybe a couple of others, bishops perhaps, would stand up and formally proclaim this schism in the church is now permanent, and lay it out. The true Catholics should go one direction, and those who believe in synodalism should go the other direction. Something has to happen here. Thank you, Father Kramer, very much. Again, we'll talk soon. Get some rest, and be careful out there. It's wild. Okay. Father Paul Kramer, that's it for Friday. A lot of information for you to think about if you are a subscriber, and I hope most of you are. Enjoy. Go back and reread, re-listen, reconsider these programs. They're very important. Pivotal information from lots of really great people. All right, have a good weekend. Remember, grocery prices are going to nail us all, even worse this fall, so you might want to invest in some food from Numana.com. Don't forget to get your Allison C. Keep it in the medicine cabinet. Back with you on Monday. 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

0: to stand back here for the evening, coming to the hills overlooking beautiful and picturesque Monterey Bay, and bringing the news behind the news, the story behind the story, hoping to convince you that reality is usually scoffed at, illusion is usually given. But the battle for survival of Western civilization, it's going to be reality, not illusion or delusion, that's going to determine what the future will bring. I have to remind you that the views that are expressed here are not necessarily those of the OS management, staff, sponsors, or supporters of the station you're listening to. They happen to be my views, the views of our guests, the views of our colleagues, and of course, we welcome your calls from all across America at 1-888-24-LIBERTY, that's 1-888-24-LIBERTY, or here in the Central Coast of California, 464-8295, but please hold your calls for the time being, because we have this on the line. Ken Timmerman, who's written one of a book called Countdown to Crisis, and because of the situation in the Middle East, because of the growing tension with Iran, because I think it is a real possibility in view of the president's recently released National Strategic Strategy Report, where he talks about the fact that we have a right to attack anyone we want to preemptively, regular, a threat to us. I really fear that we're approaching a point of perhaps no return for a war with Iran. But one of the big problems is that Mr. Timmerman, there's a great deal of evidence to suggest that they already have some nuclear weapons they bought on the open market. Ken, thank you so much for being with us again. Well, why don't you just go ahead and tell us, certainly you've been researching this as an independent investigative reporter for a long period of time. Your book, Countdown to Crisis, was talked about a lot of things, a year ago, but what's your take on what's going on today?
1: Well, I think it's absolutely clear that the Iranian regime is hell-bent on acquiring nuclear weapons capabilities. We do not know how far along they are in their own programs, in other words, their ability to use their own uranium for their own plants to manufacture weapons, but we do know that they have, just recently this week, they've announced that they have got the Talus enrichment plant up and running. They have announced that they want to install 3,000 centrifuges to enrich uranium. They have 85 tons of uranium gas that now has been refined in their own plant, which they could enrich. And if they did so, it would give them enough weapons material for 10 bombs, probably by the end of the year.
0: Well, do you think that they may already purchase some bombs at the, on the open market?
1: There are also reports which I am led to believe are credible that the Russians have bought weapons, actual weapons, from North Korea that were originally Soviet weapons, Russian weapons, from SSN-6 missiles. These are 40-year-old missiles, but still active. And this was done probably in the last 2 years.
0: Well, now, what about strategic missiles, something like intermediate range missiles? Is that what they have, or do they have more up-to-date missiles from North Korea?
1: No, the SSN-6 is an intermediate range missile. We don't know whether they have the actual missiles, which are capable of reaching targets that are approximately 2,000 miles away, or whether they just have them for head. But this said, Iran, their capability right now, they have missiles that can hit Israel, that can hit U.S. Bases all across the Middle East, and we know that they have them equipped with designs.
0: And of course, they also would be able to hit our fleet there in the Indian Ocean, wouldn't they?
1: And you bet, but they would need long-range missiles to do that, as practice there. And they get the gap, unfortunately, because so far missiles are purchased from China. They can use coastal batteries. They have a lot of other capabilities where they can hit us locally.
0: And of course, the problem is that we may be very well moving into a major confrontation. And this, if we get into a battle with Iran, it's not going to be a cakewalk like it was with Iraq. And look at all the trouble we're having with Iraq. Which was really pretty much demilitarized before we went in there after being bombed daily for a period of 10 years. We'll be right back with Mr. Clifford. Well, Ken, these tensions seem to be rising over there. Do you sense that as well? You're certainly pretty close to the center of power back there in Washington, D.C.
1: Clearly, the tensions rise. There's no doubt about that. As to what a military confrontation would ultimately look like, I think we need to be very cautious and very realistic. First of all, no one in Washington is talking about a massive invasion of Iran should the Iranians make some kind of military move. By the way, I think that is going to happen. I think the Iranians are going to precipitate this. I don't think it attempt at U.S. military strike. The administration doesn't want to do it. And I don't think there's a great deal of willingness in Congress to support that either. But the Iran regime has plans, and I've looked at those plans recently, and have invested that they've been working on these for well over a decade, to close the Strait of Hormuz, through which about 20% of the world's oil transits every day. And we know that they have the weapons to do this. Let me give you a couple of examples. The Iranians have purchased from China C-802 missiles. These are anti-shipping missiles. They have a range of about 60 to 70 miles. They're over the horizon, which means that you can't see them on the sea. And they are sea-skimming missiles. They're supersonic and sea-skimming. We actually do not have anything that can shoot those missiles down. They can take out major U.S. warships, not an aircraft carrier, but they can take out Corvettes, frigates, and the joy that would happen there. They also have bottom-tethered mines, which they purchased from the Russians and from the Chinese. These mines are able to identify the ships going overhead. When they see a small vessel, they do not release. When they see an aircraft carrier, they do. And they are rocket-propelled, and they rocket up to the bottom of the course itself, 70 miles an hour, and hit the hull of the ship. People I've spoken to who are naval experts believe that they could actually sink the U.S. aircraft carrier with that kind of mine. So they have serious capabilities, and they are wargaming how they could use those capabilities against the American fleet and even international fleet in the Pacific.
0: Well, Chris, the thing that frightens me is I think there's some people in Iran who are quite irrational and would like to bring about a third world war. Do you have had that impression at all, reading and studying about this?
1: The current president of Iran, Mahmoud Ahmadinejad, who I profiled and counted down the crisis, is very scary. This is a man who took power in August of 2005, just last year. He announced publicly that the goal of his new government was going to be to hasten the return of the 12th Imam, the Imam Mahdi of Shiite Islam.
0: Could you hold on just a moment here, please, Tim? Well, this is Dr. Stan here at Radio Liberty, and our guest this afternoon is Ken Timmerman, and we're basically talking about this idea that Mr. Ahmadinejad, the president of Iran, really wants to bring about the return of the 12th Imam or the Mahdi. And so perhaps for our listeners who are not acquainted with this idea of the 12th Imam, they don't even know who the Mahdi is, but could you tell them about that?
1: Well, basically, here's what happened, Dr. Stan. Again, in Islamic theology, there were 12 descendants of the Prophet Muhammad, the 12th one, the 12th Imam, died at the age of 5. They believe he disappeared, not died, and he was in the year of our Lord 941. And ever since then, he's been a Muslim. So goes the story at the Bab well, near, not too far from Tehran, in Iran. So when Ahmadinejad takes power in August of 2005, he declares that the goal of his government is to hasten the return of this 12th Imam. And again, according to their theology, that only happens when there is a world war, a massively destructive world war. So Ahmadinejad says, my goal is to bring about this world war, to bring about the return of the 12th Imam. That's what he's all about.
0: And the Mahdi really is a figure, a mythological figure, that is very similar to the Maitreya that the Hindu waits for, the Messiah that the Jews wait for, they believe. Well, I shouldn't say it's a mythological figure, they really believe with all their heart that this is the person who will come and lead the world.
1: Just as Messianic figure, correct?
0: Messianic figure, right?
1: That's correct. The Messianic figure, who, according to the Shiite Islamic theology, he will rule at the end of the world in perfect Islamic harmony, and at that point, there will only be Muslims left. Ahmadinejad, the president of Iran, believes two things. One, his goal is to bring about this world war, and two, that world war will kill the rest of the non-believers, the Christians and the Jews and the Hindus and everyone else who is not yet converted to Islam.
0: And Chris, this then tend to explain some of the incredible political statements that the president of Iraq has been making, like, well, of course, we should wipe Israel off the face of the earth. We should Holocaust it in place. But we should send Israel back to Europe. But simply send Israel up to Europe. We are going to go ahead and enrich uranium. That's the bad for what the other people in the world want. We're going to, it's almost like they're trying to provoke a confrontation. Is that your theory?
1: Well, I think that's right. And the trouble is that this man is in control of the Revolutionary Guards Corps, which is now the primary military force in Iran. He controls the missile brigades. He controls the nuclear weapons program. Obviously, the clerics are sharing power with him, but he has his finger on the trigger.
0: I have a question. We have a lot of, at least the one that she has, there is this sect, it's what is it, the Ochentiga Society, who holds this idea of the 12th Amendment. This is really a brilliant new idea. I've never heard it before a few months ago.
1: Well, it's been around for a long time, but you're right. It has not been talked about that much recently. What's kind of ironic about this is that the Ochentiga sect is considered so extreme, even in the revolutionary Iran, that Ayatollah Khomeini banned them right after the revolution in 1979, and they had to go underground. They still existed, and they were not persecuted as far as the former Shah were persecuted. But they had to go underground. It's only when this new president, Ahmadinejad, that they are out in full force, and you find that they're well followed at the masses, their courage, prominent clerics who are supporting him, who are members of the Ochentiga sect. And again, this is a messianic end of the world sect that believes that they need to bring about a world war to fulfill the prophecies of messianic Islam.
0: And of course, rational men would be, just frightened to death, would certainly do everything they could to avoid a third world war. And yet here we're seeing a radiant leaders who actually want to provoke a world war. This is what to me is so frightening about it. Is there some awareness back in Washington, D.C. that we may be walking into a trap that they're laying for us?
1: Well, I'm not sure that the leaders in Washington are looking at this as a trap. I think they're watching very carefully Iranian groups. They're watching Iranian capabilities, and they're trying to judge what those capabilities are, what they could do to U.S. forces. And they're very concerned about the naval capabilities. And I spoke about that a few weeks earlier. They see that Iran does have the ability to do serious damage to a U.S. or international fleet. In fact, I can tell you, they held last year the naval exercise with South Korea and Pakistan aimed at deploying mine sweepers in the Persian Gulf, especially in the Strait of Hormuz, to see if they would be able to counter that eventuality of an Iranian blockade of the Strait of Hormuz.
0: What happened?
1: Well, they're working on it. We only have, I think, two minesweepers in the region. And Iran has done this before. Something with each other. We were looking at capabilities. They tried to close the Strait of Hormuz in 1987, 1988, at the end of the 8-year war with Saddam Hussein in Iran. And they sunk a number of ships, but they didn't sink them. They damaged a number of oil tankers, and they damaged a U.S. warship. Eventually, we had to call on NATO to bring in minesweepers because we did not have enough minesweepers in the U.S. Navy.
0: Well, now, where does Israel fit into this whole situation, and what do you think that Israel is going to do faced with the threat? Because, of course, we're sitting over here in the United States, although we have our fleet and our men over there, it's not as if, the very, very center of our society is threatened, at least not at the present time, but Israel feels very threatened by Iran.
1: Well, the government and the Israelis believe, and I think rightly so, that they will be on the receiving end of any nuclear-tipped missiles which are launched by the Iranian regime. And that's why they have said repeatedly they will not allow Iran to become a nuclear weapon state. But they're walking this one, Dr. Stan, right down to the razor's edge. The Israelis desperately do not want to have to launch a military strike on Iran. They understand very well that this will have devastating implications, devastating results for the entire Middle East.
0: And if the Israelis were to have the Lazi strike on arrival. We were to back Israel, even we might condemn them publicly, but everybody would know we would, they wouldn't have to have our permission to do it. Wouldn't this inflame the entire Islamic world against the United States?
1: I don't think it would. There's not a great deal of love for the Iranian regime in the predominantly Sunni areas of the Arab world. And that's most of the Arab world. Saudi Arabia, the West, Iraq. Iraq is more than half Shia. Syria, Jordan, Egypt. These are not countries which are great lovers of the Islamic Republic of Iran. And I don't think that they would see this as a religious fight. They would see it properly so as a preemptive attack against a real threat, and a threat even to them. The Iranians are both players, at least. They have attacked the Saudis in the past. They have attacked the Kuwaitis. They tried to assassinate the Kuwaiti emir in the early 1980s. They have seized islands, the Persian Gulf, from the United Arab Emirates, Dubai, and Sharjah. They have a track record of launching aggressions against their neighbors near and far. So they're not powerful for a lot in the region.
0: Well, of course, in Egypt, though, isn't there a growing support for the radical form of Islam, for the people of the Muslim Brotherhood? Isn't that really spreading through in Pakistan and so many areas of the Muslim world? Even though there is the friction between the Shia and the Sunni Muslim, isn't there a growing shift over to this radical form of Islam?
1: Yes, there is. You're absolutely right about that, and it's something we need to keep our eyes on, and it's very disturbing. But at the same time, there are national differences and religious differences, and I would argue that in most cases, those national and religious differences are greater. It's easier to break the eggs over nationalism than it is to glue them back together through Islam.
0: All right, fine. Well, let's talk a little bit about something that you've talked about in the past, and this would be Osama bin Laden. Now, of course, we've been hearing for a long time, our government wants to do everything they can to get the wing of Osama bin Laden, but Congressman Kirk Brelin actually, wasn't he actually told where Osama was staying for a time, and when he wanted to do something to get him, to eliminate him, that they had a mistake, as it were, this rapid movement. Well, he was blocked by the CIA. What's that story?
1: It's a pretty extraordinary story. U.S. Congressman, we'll get into what U.S. Congressman should or should not be doing, but Kirk Robbins is an extraordinary member of Congress, a Republican from Pennsylvania. I've known him for many, many years. And he's one of the rare members of Congress who actually goes out, talks to original sources himself. He does on-the-ground investigations. He goes to Russia. Middle East. He was the man who opened up Libya and got Gaddafi to announce those nuclear weapons and to open up his country to the United States. And I went with Kirk Miller to Libya in February 2004. It was the first delegation from the United States, the first Western delegation to go to the Libyan People's Congress. And it was quite an experience. But this is a member of Congress who is not the everyday congressman.
0: I've heard him speak personally, and he said he's a powerful speaker and a man who would tend to be spent.
1: Yes, indeed. And at any rate, Mr. Weldon had in contact with a source, an Iranian source, exile source in Paris, and this individual had sources within the regime in Tehran, and he was providing Mr. Weldon with intelligence. In 2003, they believed that they had located the whereabouts of Osama bin Laden in Iran, and Mr. Weldon was hoping to encourage the CIA to put together a team to go down.
0: And of course, the CIA was not interested.
1: No, and George Tenet, then director of the CIA, kind of looked at Mr. Weldon and said, Congressman, I don't think you might get involved in this kind of thing.
0: Well, I think that somebody ought to be involved, after all, at least as far as the Islamic people is concerned. Osama bin Laden is a hero to me, and the fact that we've never been able to get him, but I think it's really because we never tried to get him. The myth of Osama bin Laden goes on and on and on. Well, we're going to be back in just a few minutes with Ken Lieberman, his book, Countdown to Crisis. We carry the book. We think it's an important book. Well, Ken wants to pick up the rest of the story anyway, but then certain that the government involved in abandoning is to do something independently. But there's certainly the stories of that, that there's something that belongs at least part of the time in Iran. That's not.
1: Oh, I definitely. And I have my own independent sources, and I know others who have. There are independent sources. There are at least three reported stories about the problem in Iran over the past 3 years. And every one example, again, from my book, Top Down the Crisis, one of my sources actually had photographs of meetings between the Iran in November of 2004 and top Iran government officials. And here's an interesting detail. In those pictures, he had a feeding tube or a tube that was feeding him medicine on the back of one of his hands. Now, there have been rumors recently that Biden may in fact have died in Iran over the past couple of weeks. And if so, it would suggest that these earlier pictures show a very sick individual. He was very old in the pictures, but he may have been very sick as well at the same time. And so, may he be dead?
0: Yeah, in fact, we've heard the same stories too. But it's interesting, you don't hear them through the regular media, you hear them through people who got them from people who are, you know, working every day, certainly right on the cutting edge of what's going on. So, yeah, now, have you read this in the public media? Because I haven't, but I've heard the rumors.
1: Well, again, this is a story that comes from Congressman Weldon and from his sources of ours, who is president of humanitarian Rabbani Far, to people who are quite senior within the Iranian regime. I have not been able to independently validate that story. But again, Mr. Weldon himself is a credible individual. He's a serious member of Congress, and I think we need to take it seriously.
0: Well, Michael Ledeen has written about this, and Michael Ledeen seems to have his finger on a lot of what's going on behind the scenes. Do you know Mr. Ledeen?
1: Well, I won't tell
0: any stories out of school. You're very, very concerned. Is there any sort of attack people before the crisis comes down, or do you think it's just really good? We're just going to have to wait and see how the story unfolds?
1: Well,
0: let's
1: look at Iranian capabilities. With 85 tons of uranium gas, 3,000 centrifuges, and these are capabilities that they have acknowledged that they've had, and the International Atomic Energy Agency has been able to confirm on the ground that they could enrich now enough nuclear material to make 10 bombs within anywhere from 6 months to 3 years. And that, in my opinion, the outside on closer than 6 months to a year. It could happen much, much quicker. There is a dramatic Iranian naval buildup going on as we speak. They are conducting exercises and they are testing their muscles, if you wish. I would say that this crisis is coming to a head now, and it's going to be over the next month and as much as the next year.
0: All right, Cardinal, what about the relationship between Iran and Chavez in Central America? Certainly, Chavez is a Marxist, and the Iranians are Islamists. But is there any sort of a liaison between those two groups?
1: You bet. And there's a very troubling, deep relationship between Iran, Venezuela, and Chavez, and also Cuba. Let's not forget Cuba in all of this.
0: Well, if they're sitting here, they hear these Marxists and they're working with Islamists, that doesn't seem quite right, and yet I'm not sure you're right.
1: We have to remember that the Mullahs and the KKK are on it. It is the
0: whole thing. Hold on right there, please, Ken, for just a moment. Well, this is Dr. Stan, and this is off the air. We were talking with Ken. He was saying that, you know, there's rumors have gone around that actually Osama bin Laden has died recently, and there have been pictures taken of him where he looked very, very ill, and he's getting intravenous. This was some months ago. And then the other thing we were beginning to talk about is the relationship between the Iranian government, which hates America, and Venezuela. Which hates America, and Cuba, which the leaders in America. So pick up the story there, Ken, please.
1: Well, we're seeing is quite a large number of diplomatic trips back and forth between the two countries. We've seen Hugo Chavez to Venezuela, a major oil exporter, by the way, and a major provider of U.S. oil, say that he would join any Iranian boycott should the Iranians to take their oil off the market. In a competition with the Western powers. So here, Iran's 2.5
0: certainly on the perilous web in the United States. This would almost end up precipitating a real crisis if this price of oil would shoot up to $80 a gallon.
1: Well,
0: Captain
1: Kevin, looking back to standing, the two of them joined together, it wouldn't be $80 or $100, it would be $150 or $200 a barrel, and it wouldn't be a crisis, it would be a war. So if you have the two going together, I don't really think that there's any, there's no ambiguity. The United States would be in a state of war, and we would have to respond militarily. We're not there. And right now, what's going on is an attempt by the Bush administration to walk this back, if possible, to convince the Iranian regime, which I think is going to be difficult, to open up their nuclear facilities, to engage in transparent inspections with the International Atomic Energy Agency. Again, I don't think it's going to happen. It's the last-ditch effort to avoid a war.
0: Well, there's the frightening thing is that apparently the current president of Iran really does want a war. He's not a rational man. We're not dealing with rational people. And with that understanding, then a lot of this really tends to make sense. So well, you certainly cover many, many things in your book, Contact a Crisis. Now, you've actually had access to some intelligence sources, haven't you, that are not widely known, or at least not widely accepted by our intelligence agencies?
1: I've talked to an awful lot of detectives from the Iranian intelligence organizations, as well as people in our intelligence community. If I may, Dr. Zan, just for a second, I'd like to just take issue with one thing. I think that we need to be careful when we talk about Iran's leaders and call them irrational, because not that they're irrational. It's not that Ahmadinejad, who believes the Hujjatiyya sect and the 12th Imam, not that he's irrational. He's incredibly rational. He's his own irrational
0: way. You're absolutely right. From his point of view, it's entirely rational.
1: Absolutely. There's a great deal of logic, let's put it that way. There's a great deal of logic in the way that he does. It's just not the way that we think. It's not necessarily obvious. With him, for instance, it makes perfect sense to trade a nuclear weapons exchange for the state of Israel. And by the way, he's not the only one. The so-called moderate cleric, Rafsan Jani, the former president, has said, as I told him in my book, he said it's perfectly invisible, invisible, and perfectly imaginable to have a nuclear weapons exchange with Israel. Millions will die in the Islamic world. That's okay. If one bomb from us in Israel, they will be wiped off the dump. That is our goal. So he's got the kind of logic, if you wish, which is logic. It's still, there's logic. There's a calculus which is a calculus of genocide.
0: I remember many years ago, I was traveling in Israel, and I was on a tour bus, and the tour guide was, it was obvious he was very concerned about something that related to all of these programs in Arabic, and of course we were in a Christian group traveling there, and so I went back to the hotel, and there was a radio there, and it was broadcast, and said that Rafsan Jani had ordered people to start killing tourists, and American tourists in Israel. And I'll never forget that. Of course, I didn't want to tell the rest of the older people on the tour that this was the order from Rafsan Jani, who at that time was a very high position in Iran. This was maybe 20 years ago, 15 years or so ago. But Rafsan Jani has always been very close to my heart ever since then.
1: I can understand why.
0: Well, now, what about Pakistan? Where is Pakistan going to fit into this whole scenario?
1: Well, that's a good question, and you have to separate, I think, Bouchard, who's the president, who's been very helpful with the war on terror, and his intelligence agencies, who are not.
0: All right, fine. Well, let's talk about the intelligence agencies, you know, and what they're doing. Because haven't they actually been, in many respects, helping this war before when
1: they
0: left?
1: You bet. And they have been closely aligned to Osama bin Laden. In Pakistan's inner services and course of ISI, which helped build up the Taliban, and they are today working with these radical madrasas in Pakistan, where young people are being trained in the doctrine, if you wish, radical Islamic law.
0: These are actual schools, they're about 20 now.

0: just going to, they're going to succeed, and when they do, we're going to see Pakistan in the hands of other radical Islamists. I think that is a very frightening thing to contemplate.
1: It sure is, and remember, and when we're contemplating this, remember that Pakistan is a nuclear weapon state. They, as India did in 1998, they tested nuclear weapons that were successful. They demonstrated that they had a capability, and we know that they have been making additional nuclear weapons material. So what's going to happen with all of those nuclear weapons? Should a radical Islamic group take over the government of Pakistan? That is a very serious and scary question.
0: Well, I really, really a serious concern about it. I think that a lot of people here in America, I think that's over the air. That just involves some of our troops over there. They don't understand that what is unfolding in the Middle East, I think, is going to have a profound impact on the lives of everybody here in America. What are your thoughts on that?
1: Well, the world is getting smaller, I understand. I mean, it's crystal clear. More and more Americans are living abroad. Our economy is clearly implicated in the world economy. They cannot sneeze in the oil fields in the Middle East without us catching the cold over here. And you know, Pakistan is important because of the huge population that they have, because of the capability of sending people out, sending terrorists out around the world. Iran is important because they destroyed so much oil and they control the Strait of Hormuz. 20% of the world's oil supplies go through there daily. Saudi Arabia is in potential turmoil. You have the kingdom, the king and the royal family who are fragile, who are being disputed by radical Islamic clerics, again, in that country. And all of this is not far away. We think it's far away, but you're right to point that out. It is not far away. We depend on that part of the world for our economic well-being.
0: Our faith and our foreign policy is intricately intertwined with the future of Israel. And Israel, of course, is going to be a constant source of conflict over there. The Arabs hate the Israelis, and you know, I think it's mutual. I think this has always been the way it is, and I don't know what the solution is.
1: Well, I don't think there's any solution. I think right now the Israelis are going to hang tough and build their future within their own borders, and if their Arab neighbors want to live with them in peace.
0: So I'll play that off right there. We'll be right back. Of course, his Ken Timmerman, his book is Countdown to Crisis. It's an important book. We carry it and we certainly recommend it to you. Now, Ken, do you have a website or anything you'd like to get out?
1: Sure. You can read my articles at KenTimmerman.com, which is simply my name, K-E-N Timmerman, T-I-M-M-E-R-M-A-N.com. You can also read my stories at Front Page Magazine or Newsmax. I write for both of those publications on a regular basis.
0: And of course, Ken used to run for Inside Magazine, and suddenly all of the advertisers at Inside suddenly just quit advertising.
1: Yeah.
0: One of the finest news magazines we had in the country suddenly just overnight sort of went out of business. So anyway, but we sent them to get Ken Timmerman's information up on the internet. If you're out there in the listening audience and you'd like to give us a call, our telephone number is 1-888-24-LIBERTY. That's 1-888-24-LIBERTY. Or here in the Central Coast of California at 464-8295. That's 464-8295. And I don't know anybody who has a better grasp of what's going on in the Middle East than his book, where it gives you tremendous insight. And what, of course, do these intelligence people who have ties to Iran tell you? There must be an awful lot of people in Iran who are frightened to death at what is unfolding in the prospects of there being some sort of a nuclear exchange.
1: Well, that's absolutely true, and there's also a lot of people in Iran who are very upset with this regime, but they feel powerless. They you know, the regime has all the weapons. They have all the police and the military, and whenever the people have demonstrations, they are roundly beaten and jailed, and so they feel powerless. We need, and I believe, we desperately need to have empower the people of Iran. They are the best secret weapon against this regime. We need to understand that the regime is the target. It's not even the nuclear weapon. Now, if we were worried about nuclear weapons, we'd be worried about Great Britain. We need to be worried about the regime, the terrorist regime, we have to finger on those nuclear weapons.
0: Yeah, because Vinnie Iran has been responsible for financing terrorism ever since 1979. I mean, certainly they were involved directly with the bombing

0: Embassy in Lebanon and the killing of the 241 Marines in 1983.
1: Absolutely. And you know, imagine what it would be like in this country if we had a clique of 5 million radical wackos who are running the intelligence services, running the military, and going out around the world fomenting coups and blowing up buildings and embassies and, you know, killing troops from other countries and blowing up ships and never getting caught for it. I mean, it's really an extraordinary thing that's been going on for 26 years in the Islamic Republic of Iran.
0: And if you're saying, I mean, so you'll remember when they actually kidnapped the CIA station chief in Lebanon and tortured him to death. And they did absolutely nothing about it. Yeah, incredible, that would be right.
1: That's right. And you know, I feel a great deal of sympathy from Iranian people who watch all this happening and who really, you know, they think, well, we don't want to be considered terrorists because of the activities of this group of thugs, and yet they feel powerless to get rid of them. That's why I think it's very much in our national interest to help the Iranian people, to empower them to get rid of these thugs and terrorists.
0: Well, I know that certainly the Bush administration has appropriated, I don't know, $25 or $50 million, something like that, on a propaganda campaign to try to change the regime in Tehran. Simply by really pressure to bear by one means or another by propaganda. Do you think that that's going to have any influence?
1: Well, it's a start. They're talking about $75 million. We'll see how much makes it through the authorization process. You know, that's a whittling down in Congress, as it should be. But yes, I think it will have an impact. And the ruling clerics in Iran are hysterical when they view any American effort possibly overthrow them, because they believe the day that the United States actually goes against them and actually declares this regime an enemy, they believe that they will fall.
0: Well, certainly, I think that there should be very little question anybody's mind that they are the enemy. They have been the enemy ever since they came to power back in 1979.
1: Right, but we haven't done anything about it. And now finally, U.S. administration, Condoleezza Rice in particular, but the president as well, have said that we are going to start to do something about it. And start to help the Iranian growing democracy move, and I think it's about time, and it's our best possible move.
0: Well, what about the Turkey? Certainly, Turkey is a very unusual country because there's a large Islamic movement there, and yet, of course, the army, which is really in total control, really is a more or less secular, going all the way back to Ataturk. What's going to happen in Turkey? Are the military in solid control there?
1: Well, that is a very good question, and there's quite a bit of tension between the military, which is secular, as you rightly mentioned, and the current government of Erdogan, who is an Islamist prime minister. And I'm very concerned about Erdogan. I'll give you an example. In 1994, he made a speech where he said, you have to choose between, you have to choose between being a Muslim or a secularist. You cannot be the two together. And a lot of people would believe that you can have a secular Muslim country. And here's this leader, Erdogan, who said, no, you can't. Either you're a Muslim, and if you're a Muslim, you're that way all the way. Or you believe in a secular rule, in which case you're no longer a Muslim. So this is a very disturbing trend. I think, in fact, Erdogan is probably correct. This is the predominant trend now through the Islamic world to make it impossible to have secular government. By the way, our friends in Iran, the pro-democracy groups in Iran, are desperate for secular government. They have been the victims for 26 years of an Islamic Republic, and they know just how bad it can be.
0: And I think that what our listeners probably don't understand is that if you're an Islamic Republic, why, you live under Sharia law. Isn't that the way it works?
1: Yes, that's correct. And for instance, girls get married off at the age of 9. In Iran, they have a particular form of prostitution, which is authorized by a cleric. You have to get a mullah. You go pay the mullah as the pimp. And when you pay the mullah a certain fee, he will then give you what's called a temporary marriage, otherwise known as prostitution, which then is legal. And that means you are legally married temporarily to a woman of pleasure. And prostitution has become extraordinarily rampant in today's Iran, as, by the way, has opium use, drug use.
0: Well, it's really, of course, isn't that frowned on by the government, or is it?
1: Now, that's what's kind of interesting. The government, the Islamic government in Iran, the so-called Islamic government, has actually been pushing drugs and encouraging young people to use drugs because it's a way of taking them out of the opposition. If you're doped up, you're not out on the streets protesting.
0: I never heard that before. I mean, I can see where the logic of it, but it would be, it seemed to me, coming from a Christian worldview, that would be the most ridiculous thing in the world. I'm not suggesting that they're not doing it. It's just that they look at the world entirely differently. I think that's sort of important for our listeners to understand. These people look at the world differently than we do.
1: You're absolutely correct. And I mean, you can just see the statistics of drug use in Iran are just going through the roof. And every time whatever I talk to Iranians who have just come back from Tehran or any of the large cities, they're really just tearing their hair. They're stunned by the extent of the drug use and prostitution. Those two social phenomena, which are the most dramatic, these things.
0: And of course, this will tear apart the very heart of a nation, and maybe it'll take back to topple the clerics.
1: Well, once again, if you're doped up on heroin or opium, you're not going to be in the streets demonstrating. And I think that's what the regime is counting on.
0: Well, now, what can the only thing the average individual can do? Can we just sort of have to sit here on the sidelines like what people do over in Tehran and just say, there's nothing we can do? We just hope it gets straightened out properly before we're involved in a nuclear confrontation.
1: Well, no, I think it's very important to get information, to listen to shows like this one, to learn more about what's going on inside Iran, what the real issues are, to be able to see through some of the lies that are being told by some of the large media organizations in the country, some of the national television networks, some of the formerly mainstream newspapers. Just one example, I had a regular column in Front Page Magazine. Last week I did a story about disinformation being used by the Iranian regime, creeping into places like the Washington Post, the Christian Science Monitor. And the regime in Iran has been very successful in convincing reporters from these American media organizations that, in fact, Iranian people support the clerical regime, they like the Islamic Republic, and they want nuclear weapons. I mean, it's absolutely stunning. And it goes against everything that I am able to find out, that my sources are able to find out from inside Iran, from people on the street and political organizations who are opposed to the regime. That is not what the Iranian people want.
0: Well, is there any organized opposition there? I should say organized, but the subterranean, so that, it's not obvious, if the Iranian government were to find them, they would obviously lock them up and torture them, and maybe even kill them. But is there an organized opposition within the country?
1: There is an opposition, and there's a lot of it. The problem is it is not as organized as it should be, and for exactly the reasons that you just point out, because it's extremely dangerous. Yes, there are political parties that exist on the ground, and I've been in contact with a number of them. And there are also more ad hoc organizations. You have journalists, such as Akbar Danji, who was just released from jail, and others. You have lawyers and doctors and professionals, former regime people who have split with the regime. There's a great deal of opposition inside Iran. Again, the problem is not as organized as it must be able to overthrow this regime.
0: This is a great tragedy of our time, is that we have a group there who really were almost fanatical, who really seem to be almost welcoming the idea of a confrontation with the United States. And the trouble is, when you start a war, you never know how that war is going to end. It's something that people in Europe had no idea how the First World War was going to end, because it destroyed the whole structure of Europe at that time. All the great empires were severely damaged and either destroyed. So, my concern is if we get into a major war over there, and the Iranians get into a major war, how is it going to end?
1: Well, nobody knows that. And that is why I think all of the efforts, both by the United States, by our European friends, by the Israelis, all of our efforts have been to try to keep this from becoming a shooting war. My fear, again, is that the Iranian regime, with its messianic philosophy and its military capabilities, which have been strengthening over the past decade, will, in fact, provoke this war because they believe it's in their interest.
0: And of course, it would be in their interest because that would bring back the money. And that, of course, versus their major thrust, at least for this small sector, seems to be in such a position of power over there. Is actually the president of Iran a member of the SEC, or is he simply working with them? Do we know?
1: I believe that he's a sympathizer of the Hoxha sect, and his spiritual guide, a guy named Ayatollah Mezbah Yazdi, is in fact the leader of the Hoxha sect. So he is very, very closely involved with this sect, yeah.
0: And I would certainly suggest to our listeners out there, go to the internet and look up the Hoxha Tia, you probably spell it better than I do, H-O-J-J-E-T-E-H, something like that.
1: Yes, look them up, and you can use different variations, H-O-J-A-T-I-E-H, different variations, but it's up to 12th Imam, the 12th Imam as well. Or you can go to my website, timtimmerman.com, and you'll pick on articles about Ahmadi Nejad, the Iranian president, and their ruling philosophy.
0: I think it's so important, ladies and gentlemen, to go to Kate's site. If he's got the material there, I apologize for not having been on your site to look it up. Church of Book, but I haven't I don't have the time to do the research. I wish I did. But I think that for our listeners out there, we are on the verge of some very, very frightening things happening. And you need to be informed, and you need to let the average American know. I don't think the average American has ever heard of the OGTA unless they listen to my program or go to your website. That's the only place I've read about it. There's an article by Anna de Bourgmont, who I've written about, who had written an article.
1: Right.
0: I find the Washington Times.
1: Right.
0: Well, you know, is there any parting thought that you'd like to have for our listeners today?
1: Well, again, I think we all need to fasten our seatbelts and get ready for the rough and rocky ride. The next 6 months to a year are not going to be easy. The Iranian regime believes that they can steer the course of human events towards war. They believe that that's to their advantage. They have built up the weaponry that they need to do this over the past 10 years, and now they have become, in my opinion, a virtual nuclear weapons state, if not an actual nuclear weapons state. So, folks, we need to be listening, arming ourselves with the truth, go out and get as much information as you possibly can about what's going on. I see pressure on your members of Congress that they do the right thing, that they understand that we're in a war against the terrorists who would like to destroy our way of life and our nation.
0: Oh, God bless you, and thank you so very much for being with us.
1: Thank you, Pat.
0: Bye-bye. And our guest has been Tim Timmerman. His book has been The Countdown to Crisis. We carry the book. We think it's an important book. We carry a number of books that we feel, and it really will help you have a feel of what's going on. We carry, of course, Paul Williams' excellent book, The Al-Qaeda Connection, that gives you a background to so much of what's going on. Of course, what we always like to point out is, how was it that we got into this terrible situation in the Middle East where we are today? Well, in 1953, we had a democratically elected government in Iran, and it was headed by a man named Mossadegh. And the CIA toppled that. In fact, the man who was responsible was a man named Colonel Schwarzkopf. And this is covered in Professor Quigley's book, Transient Hope, History of the World of Our Time. Colonel Schwarzkopf was retired from the police force as a commandant of police in one of our major cities. Hired by the CIA, they toppled the duly elected government, and they brought the Shah of Iran to power. And from 1953 till 1979, we backed the Shah of Iran. And then the CIA held meetings with the Ayatollah Khomeini and coordinated the toppling of the Shah of Iran. And we have books that were written 10 or 15 years ago here in the background, right? And if any of you want the references, you can get some of our recent newsletters, and we go into the background, I believe, in our December and January newsletters, and you get the sources. We can get some pages of the books if you want to see them. The CIA was instrumental in bringing the Ayatollah Khomeini to power. Now, who was directing the CIA at that time? Well, a man named Zinger Lisinski. He was the National Security Advisor. He was the man who created the Trilateral Commission in 1973 for David Rockefeller. And the Trilateral Commission's, why their logo is 3 intertwining 6s. 6, 6, 6. So there is a spiritual component to everything going on. And I can remember back in 1979 saying to myself, why in heaven's name would we topple an administration that was friendly to the United States? Maybe the Shah wasn't the greatest guy in the world. He was an enlightened despot, but he was still a despot. He did not have conditions over there. The standard living for most of the people was rising, and the Shah was giving a lot of his wealth and land for the poor peasants. So a commonly enlightened despot, every grain of radical Islamic clerics to power. In 1979, didn't make a big amount of sense. Today, as you look and see what's unfolding, as we're moving towards World War III, what I believe is the climax in history, it makes an awful lot of sense. And I think we have to understand there are powerful spirits and forces at work here and in Iran moving us towards another world war. Well, this is Dr. Stan here at Radio Liberty, and of course, if you'd like to give us a call, our telephone number 1-888-24-LIBERTY, 1-888-24-LIBERTY, or 464-8295. And we have a few minutes more that we can be with you. We want to mention, of course, that we are changing all of our short waves on the 26th, and certainly you can go to our website. There'll our new shortwave frequencies will be listed there, and we do hope that many of you will certainly want to get that. And it's going to be a little confusing because we're going to change the frequencies on the 26th, then we're going to change them again on the 2nd of April, when we go to daylight saving time. But anyway, of course, you'll be able to get the new changing frequencies. But of course, you can will be able to get our afternoon and evening programs, I think, at 5.860. That's 5.860. And there are other frequencies you'll be able to get. We'll have this all laid out for you on our internet site. That's radioliberty.com. But I think it's important that you, the listening audience, begin to understand that nothing is as it appears to be. And if you're looking for logical explanation of what's going on, you're not going to find it. If you understand the spiritual forces that are at work here, propelling America, propelling Iran towards this terrible, terrible coming confrontation, why, I think that things make a lot more sense. Now, Bob Chapman, who we have found to be quite reliable through the years, and he's not always right, but none of us are always right. But one of the things he had in his last international forecaster, and we know that Bob was with military intelligence and still has a lot of friends in the military, he claims that the Israelis grab a number of submarines, which we know they do, diesel submarines, but they still are frighteningly efficient. And the Israeli submarines apparently stopped at Diego Garcia in the Indian Ocean recently, and their cruise missiles were fitted with nuclear warheads. And then cruise missiles were fitted with nuclear warheads. Now, why would the Israelis want nuclear-tipped warheads? Well, if they're going to strike, and they're going to do the first strike on Iran, and they don't want to do it in planes because they could be shot down. There's no good defense against cruise missiles with nuclear warheads. Is this true? Well, we're going to be talking to Bob, I think, that tomorrow evening on my evening program. I will ask him that question, how reliable the information is. We can put it out there simply as a rumor, but a rumor, I think, with perhaps some justification with some good sources behind it. Anyway, we're living in very, very difficult times. It's very important that if you're out there, that you have a good, close relationship with the Lord. That may be all that's going to get you through the difficult time. Well, this is Dr. Stan, and this is the time when I have to remind our listeners that Radio Liberty is primarily listener-supported, and we do hope that many of you out there will give serious consideration to joining the Radio Liberty family of supporters and helping us as we reach out 5 hours every weekday on about 60 outlets now. We're not on 60 outlets every day, we're 60 outlets every week. Some of our programs is just half-hour week programs, but there are about 30 to 35 programs around every day. And we do have a voice, shortwave, and I imagine a voice that's heard throughout the world, but we depend on those of you who listen, who believe, as I do, who are involved in the spiritual battle being fought on a political battlefield. I hope that many of you will give serious consideration to joining the Radio Liberty family of supporters. And then, of course, we do hope that many of you will give serious consideration to joining. I'd be getting a case of my books. We're well over halfway to our we need to actually be able to reprint my book, Brotherhood of Darkness. If you haven't read the book, you should. It gives you an excellent overview of the spiritual forces and the secret societies that are out there that are working to talking about the world yet. If you haven't seen my talk, it's available on both DVD and on video, and we hope that this will help you to be oriented as to what you're talking about. If you see the talk and then you read the book, you have all the sources of documentation for everything that I say, and you can check it out and find if I'm telling the truth. And then if I am telling the truth, we hope you want to become part of our team. But if you'd like to get that case of my books, there's 64 books there, or at the end of the books, go for $12.95 each. We're selling the case of 64 for $149.95 plus shipping. They will not be printed until we have the full contingent, and we're well over halfway towards having that. And so if you'd like to get the books, give us a call at 1-800-544-8927. Just had a minister the other day who bought a couple of cases. He wants to give them to all the people in his church. Because he thinks it's important that his congregation know what's going on. So if you'd like to get a case of books, and you can sell them, you can give them away, you can lend them out, but it's an excellent weapon in the spiritual battle for the souls of men and the survival of Christian civilization. Again, the number to call, 1-800-544-8927. 1-800-544-8927. If you'd like to get Ken Timmerman's excellent book, that's a countdown to crisis. If you'd like to get a copy of any of our programs with him or with John Quirk, who has covered many of the same items he has done. Quirk actually teaches in a diplomatic school in Paris, but he, of course, has reaffirmed much of what Ken Timmerman has said as far as the relationship between Iran and Venezuela. And if we were to go to war with Iran, why Venezuela would cut off our oil supply. And if you think oil is expensive today, you haven't seen anything at all. We are at the edge of some dramatic changes in the structure of our society. And so our plea to you is become informed, and then, of course, help us educate others and help people to understand they're involved in a spiritual battle that's being fought on the political, ideological, and cultural battlefield. That's what it's all about. And if you're looking for logic, well, you're not going to find it. If you're looking for explanation, if you put things into the spiritual perspective, and you understand that the whole Judea society believes that they can bring the Mahdi back to rule the world, and all the world will be brought under Sharia law. And just as the Hindu waits for the return of the right hand, as the Jew waits for the return of their Messiah, and we wait for the Messiah to come again, why, you know, all of these things are fitting together. It's not imaginary, it's very real. And there really are people who would like to plunge the world into a nuclear holocaust. So with that understanding, our plea to you is become informed and help us educate others. Your job is to get other people to listen to our programs. And of course, to encourage them to listen, to challenge. They'll start out thinking we're crazy, and before long, many friends were not. And then, of course, remember our telephone number, 1-800-544-8927. 1-800-544-8927. 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
1: The American dream was given birth by Samuel Adams, the father of the American Revolution.
2: The right to freedom, being the gift of God. 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We ask not your counsels or your arms. 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
1: Thomas Jefferson wrote to Sam the following tribute.
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1: Samuel Adams was not only a son of liberty, he was the father of the American Revolution. For his was the American dream.
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Good day and welcome America and beyond. I'm Tom Donahue for Truth Matters and Tom Donahue Reports, broadcasting from Philadelphia, Pennsylvania, the cradle of liberty. So glad you can be with us this week and hopefully all weeks forthcoming. Okay, let's get right to it. A new poll finds a majority of Americans are unsure if assassination attempts on Trump's life were real. So the Independent, Yahoo News, NPR, and various other publications covered this poll. But in this poll, it found that a quarter of Americans, right around 25%, think that the assassination attempt at the White House Correspondents' Dinner was staged, and a third are unsure. So you start stacking those two numbers up, and yeah, it's a majority that are saying, hey, I'm not quite sure about this. And they said it also, they felt the same way about Butler, Pennsylvania. And we know that right after the assassination attempt correspondence dinner, that the number one trending social media term was staged. So the skepticism and cynicism is rising in America, and so we don't know what reality is versus what is fake. And Trump's contributed to this because he claims anything that he doesn't like, anything that paints him in an unfavorable light, is fake, it's phony. So we're living in a culture now, and with, in particular with social media, and with the fact that the standard established media has been caught lying, faking, defrauding America, and the partisan media. So it's really become manipulated media, unless you do your own homework and research, and even then you don't know for sure if you've arrived upon the truth. So that's one of the reasons that when I brought this weekly program back to the airwaves, rather than just calling it Tom Donahue Reports, I really felt strongly about trying to aim and to try to delve deeper to find the facts and the truth to the best of our ability. So that's what we try to do here. So this is very interesting, some of the data that came out of this poll, and it's a NewsGuard YouGov poll. They do a lot of polling, and I'm sure that if other companies do their polling, they're going to arrive at similar results. Now, if you looked at polling data as it relates to Charlie Kirk's assassination, not just an attempt, an assassination, public execution, you will see numbers probably higher. And of course, it's much higher for RFK and JFK and MLK. So the poll surveyed 1,000 Americans, and they were given the option, as it relates to these assassination attempts, whether they would state true, false, or not sure. And they were asked whether each of the incidents were staged, and a majority of the respondents said they thought each event was either staged or said they were unsure. So a plurality, roughly 45%, said it was a real attempt. So you've got 55% that are saying it was either staged, you know, fake, or unsure. So when you have the majority, they're saying, I don't know if that was a real event, and that so many have their doubts, and they believe it was, you know, faked, it was staged. Wow, so that's the country we live in now. That's the world we live in. Now, I didn't watch this, but apparently in this article, and I guess it's being quoted in the other publications as well, that during an interview with 60 Minutes, Trump dismissed claims that the incident was staged. And this is what Trump was quoted as saying, I think they're more sick than they are con people, Trump said, alluding to individuals pushing such conspiracy theories, but there's a lot of con in there too. Now, wait a minute. Isn't Trump kind of the king of conspiracy theories? I mean, if you go back to any of his rallies, and even sometimes as president, right from the podium, or through interviews, he talks about a lot of
fake and phony and fraudulent theories. And some of them are actual legit conspiracy theories. So it's kind of funny that Trump, who was kind of a master of touting and concocting conspiracy theories, is now denouncing those. So it's just so hilarious. It's like Trump was calling everything fake, and now other people, they're not allowed to say that they think this is fake or phony or staged. Well, get used to it, Trump, because you're getting a taste of your own medicine, whether you like it or you don't. So I wonder if this study or other studies point to which of the assassination attempts, because the one at the golf course there, there were no shots fired. So we're going to put that one aside, okay? Because the other two, it affected more people and there was more to go on. But I would even think that one probably be put in the fake and stage category as well. But I'd really like to see more of the comparison between Butler and the White House Correspondents' Dinner as to what percent, which is the higher percentage that think that the events are fake. Because remember, right before this White House Correspondents' Dinner, I did cover in this show, and you can go back to the podcast on that, that, you know, Marjorie Taylor Greene and there were others that were starting to question the authenticity, the legitimacy, whether Butler, Pennsylvania truly was a real event or was it staged. And then I gave you that theory about the blading and some other things that I said that could be pondered, but, you know, I'm not saying it was probable. But nevertheless, it was just kind of odd that people started doing more and more questioning right before this event. So I'm not saying it was a correlation, but I just thought that I'm covering this, and then boom, this another attempted assassination event occurs. You know, real or imagined, or I should say, real or staged. And then I'd like to see the numbers in comparison to Charlie Kirk's public execution, not just an attempt, but, you know, they took out a guy that was highly influential. And I've covered that to some extent. We do know that Candace Owens and Jimmy Dore and various others that are, I would call them internet or podcast sleuths, that are really digging deep. And I'm seeing podcasters on the left and YouTubers on the left and the right are trying to get to the bottom of what happened to Charlie Kirk and the mysterious surroundings, the mysterious circumstances in those surroundings, and how everything was, in my view, mishandled. And when I was talking about Dan Bongino, you know, I'm just thinking, how could Dan have betrayed Charlie Kirk and not worked harder and dug deeper on any and all leads and connections as it related to what really happened to Charlie Kirk? You know, I mean, we now know that Kash Patel is, you know, so far gone in terms of his drinking and partying and carousing and just, I mean, he is just, you know, almost like a juvenile delinquent. And, it's truly a dereliction of duty. And I think it's only a matter of time before he's gone, because when you're doing those kind of amazing parodies on Saturday Night Live, Trump knows about those things, and he doesn't like that kind of embarrassment, okay? And it doesn't take, it's only a matter of time. Well, I want to zero in on Trump, because this is, to me, deeply disturbing. And I'm not the only one that's covering this, and thankfully so. So MAGA religious leaders on Mother's Day dedicate and bless a 22-foot golden Trump statue. And then Trump calls and thanks the great American patriots behind this golden statue. Now, remember the golden calf in the Old Testament? And the fact is that I've always had issues with the Catholic Church with all their statues and their monuments and, you know, a lot of these, I call them idols, you know, and the worship of these, you know, and these ornaments and these, I think it's just over the top. But I want to focus more narrowly on Trump here.
because we know that he wants everything named after him. He's, you know, he's got golden arches, and he's, you know, he's wanting to essentially remake everything in his image. And then, of course, he's doing these crazy memes, you know, with him looking like and pretending to be an imposter Christ. Of course, he denies it, but it's so clearly obvious. How can religious leaders tolerate and then praise this kind of behavior, reward this kind of behavior, this to another level, instead of just saying, okay, I'm tolerating Trump because I believe in his policy, I believe he's the better option. They're now building statues. You know, I mean, Trump wants Mount Rushmore. Well, good luck with that. That's never going to happen. I mean, Trump's going to be a Hall of Shamer rather than a Hall of Famer. And he's already ranking at or near the bottom of presidents in history. At one time, you know, he was ranking fairly high. You know, MAGA helped boost that and all, and popularity and some of the failures of past presidents. But it's going to come a time where he's going to be looked upon in history as just wretched. He's tarnished any good that he did and any goodwill he built up in the first term, even though there were botches and mistakes. But yeah, this idol worship, and that's what it is. Trump has become, you know, the golden calf. And he wants to be, you know, it's not just his cabinet. He wants people to bow down. You know, he likes the fact that these authoritarian figures, these strong men, you know, like Putin, he praises them because he wants that power like they have. Trump wants absolute power. And you can see what this term and this administration is doing, exacting revenge. And going after, remember it was all about being quelled in terms of free speech and social media, and Trump was also a victim of that. And now it's being reversed, where a comedian can't just say the things they want to say. You can't freely write a story that, even though it's heavily documented, I mean, yes, you could, if you want to, as a private citizen, or someone is mentioned in that story and you think there's libel, and of course, if things are said and you think it's slander, then you have legal rights, even as president, of course. But to silence dissent and to be doing more harm for freedom of speech and the rights to speak up and speak out than Biden or Obama or Clinton is shameful. So those are the two topics I want to zero in on, focus upon in this opening segment. You know, the statues as it relates to the worship of Trump and this messiah-like political figure. And many of these religious people are saying that, and he says it too, that he's been persecuted more than Christ. And there's constant comparisons to Christ, and there is no comparison, okay? That's repulsive, it's repugnant, it's absolutely refutable. And then, of course, the polling as it relates to conspiracy theories, more specifically assassination attempts. And the fact is, the majority believe that these assassination attempts are either staged or they're unsure that they're real. That's a pretty big deal. So again, Mr. Trump, Tyrant Trump, get used to it, because you traffic in conspiracy theories and you tout them. And so we, the American people, have the same right. On that note, we're going to take a quick break. We'll come back. A lot more to cover. Stay tuned.

0: I pledge allegiance to the Constitution of the American States United and to the Republic which it created, implementing God's governmental plan for man and asking his blessing for its observance, which will provide liberty and justice for all.
1: This is Randall Yearout on Leaders. Our government leaders swear an oath to support and defend the Constitution of the United States before they're allowed to exercise the powers of their offices. This oath automatically requires those office holders to act as a check on usurped or abused power among those within any branch of the government. Why is it, then, that when the Congress assumes for itself powers reserved by the Constitution to the states or the people, the President doesn't object with a defense of the Constitution and refuse to execute unlawful legislation? Or when the President creates Soviet-style czars to violate the public rights, why doesn't the Congress speak up? Or when the court begins striking down the laws of the Union states in violation of the public rights and in favor of international norms, why don't the other two branches bring misdemeanor charges against those offending judges? It appears that our leaders in government think that a non-intervention policy on another branch's behavior is more virtuous than executing the oath they took to support and defend the Constitution. James Madison said in Federalist Paper 51 that if men were angels, no government would be necessary, and that if angels were our governors, no Constitution would be necessary. Our Constitution is necessary, however, and our public officials are proving to us the very reason this is so. The Constitution outlines the restricted powers we, the people, gave to our governors. For our leaders to disobey them is to break the supreme law of the land, which is to be dealt with by impeachment and removal from office. I think the only way to effectively ensure the reinstatement of our American form of law and government is to replace nearly every last congressman with one who will honor his oath.
2: This constitutional message has been brought to you by the members of the Constitution Party. 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
3: Killer whales, an example of biblical kinds. This is Ken Ham, often a guest on radio and TV on the Bible's authority. One of the largest creatures of Antarctica is the killer whale or orca. Now, killer whales travel in groups called pods and hunt down seals, seabirds, fish and even whales. With no natural predators, killer whales rule the seas. Now, despite their name, killer whales belong to the same family as dolphins and are likely part of the same created kind. God placed a lot of variety within each kind of animal that he made. This helps a kind to survive as the environment changes, like it did after the fall and the flood. You see, the differences between dolphin species and killer whales aren't examples of molecules to man evolution. It's just an example of the genetic variability that God put into the dolphin kind.
4: Want to know more about created kinds? Visit our faith-affirming website to find out how science confirms the Bible's account of history at answersingenesis.org.
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Welcome back, Tom Donahue. Truth matters. It really does. And speaking of that, let's talk about Kash Patel a little more. Now, at one point, he was doing Cash's Corner. Yeah. And he was a sidekick and was a fixture and a frequent contributor to Steve Bannon's War Room. Now, I knew there was kind of a weirdo in the pictures or surrounding the slob Steve Bannon, and Trump called him a slob before he kicked him to the curb in the first administration. So you have two pedophile protectors, one now the FBI director, the other Epstein's media mentor and coach, as it related to those videos found in the Epstein files, where Bannon was hoping to profit from these videos in circulation. He was working with, and I go into greater detail in a prior podcast and show, so you can go back in time, but I covered this in detail, that Bannon did many, many hours of video interviewing, coaching. He was his mentor. He was his media promoter. And he was trying to reframe, recalibrate, reimage, make Epstein more palatable. So he was profiting as this mentor and coach. And they became allies and friends. Matter of fact, at one point, they wanted to unseat the Pope and other European leaders. So he was collaborating in a political sense, in a religious sense, strangely enough. And so Bannon had worked very closely also with Kash Patel. And what did Kash Patel do? Remember when he was doing these radio shows and podcasts, he was talking about upending the deep state, exposing it, and doing all that he could. And he gets in, and he's more concerned about binge drinking, partying, and playing, and of course passing out. So you have this strange alliance between Bannon, Epstein, and Kash Patel, and they both did all they could to cover up for Epstein's crimes. And when you look back at some of the background, like Kash Patel was in with a lot of conservative groups, he had a lot of allies, and one of those happened to be Steve Bannon, who was with Breitbart at one time. They kicked him to the curb. Trump kicked him to the curb. So this slob has a way of ingratiating and insinuating himself, but then people tire of him, or they learn who the real Bannon is, and the bum is booted. So you have Kash Patel that also worked with Tucker Carlson, and they did videos together. Now, when you look at this guy and you hear this guy, how do you not know he's a creep, okay? How do you not know to not trust him? And now we know with absolute certainty to not trust him with anything in any way, shape, or form. So I just want to kind of touch a little bit more on the media background and his allies, Kash Patel. And one final thing I want to say before we go to break is that Kash Patel reminds you of one of those guys in college or in high school that's trying to fit in, that's trying to be the cool guy, and nobody's buying it. Everyone rejects him. He's just a creep, okay? And it's not just his look or his ethnicity. It's just he's just a creepy guy. So we're going to have to call him creepy. Okay, so we got Ben Shapiro is squeaky. Mark Levin is cranky. And now we have Kash Patel, who's creepy. Yeah. Okay, right back. Hold tight. More to come.

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Now, back to the show. We're back, Tom Donahue, Truth Matters, Constitutional Crusader, always putting America first, New World Order dead last. That's the way we roll here, and I have for decades. I want to focus on the now, and we have President Trump. He arrived in China. He met Xi Jinping, the Chinese leader, president of the Communist Party, and they still consider themselves communist. And based on reporting, the AP wire says that Trump offers platitudes while the Chinese, and I'll call him dictator, warns of possible confrontation during the China summit. The reporters were struck by Trump's body language, quote unquote, as he dotes on the China's president. Now, we've seen other United States presidents do similar things with foreign leaders, in particular Putin, Trump always does, and with the Chinese leader. And Trump called him a very good friend, one of his best friends. Does that ring a bell? Does that, you know, echo in a similar vein of Epstein, his very best friend for more than a decade? So this great friend and communist dictator, he loves these dictators, these strongmen, and he really emulates, and that's what we're seeing here in America, is that Trump, he's becoming them, using them as the role models. They're his mentors, if you will, and he aspires, and he's coming close to being them. And if that offends someone, well, then there are plenty of other apologists and propagandists that are there on the airwaves for you, okay? Musk and Cook and other prominent U.S. executives were invited to join Trump on this trip to China. Now, remember, Biden was rightfully criticized for the deals that he and Hunter set up. And so why is this any different? That really is not, but I guess you could decipher or discern differently, but that's just my take, okay? Trump says that the Chinese president has offered to help broker the peace deal with Iran. What? I mean, we need China to broker peace deals to end wars? We go hat in hand to the Chinese? Really? Okay. So all this bravado and macho man, Trump mystique is really a lot of hot air. It's non-existent. An article here talks about how U.S. and China seek to repair damage from the tariff war that sent trade into a freefall. Remember, Trump gave them more favorable treatment when it came to tariffs versus legitimate, true allies. So Trump has been bending the knee, kowtowing, bowing down to Putin and Xi all along. And he seems to be the happiest when he's among fellow dictators. And sorry, tyrant Trump, dictator Don, that's just the way I see it. So wow, what a world we live in, that your best friends are communists and pedophiles. I mean, really. I mean, this is really what we're dealing with here with dictator Don or tyrant Trump. And I am not going to relent. I am not going to give up. I am not going to stop my relentless assault on the Trump administration and Trump himself
because of the damage that has been devastated on our nation and the betrayal. So he is treacherous. He is treasonous. It's traitor Trump, tyrant Trump. And I know that I can lose some audience for saying those things, but I have to say what I believe. I call it like I see it. And typically, for the most part, most of my programs, if you look at what I have suggested, what I have shared, it is usually in alignment with the truth, and it normally pans out to be true. So on that

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Welcome back, Tom Donahue. Truth matters, really does. And we're on the final stretch here, and we're going to try to go rapid fire through some other

pertinent subjects and issues that truly matter. Now, I do want to touch on something ancillary to Trump's yielding, capitulating, conceding to the communist dictator with his trip to China. As I mentioned, you know, the body language shows it all. And he did that with Putin. He dotes and defers. So he's yielding his power as president of the United States, as though China is the superpower and the super player in all this. Now, it's not just Trump that yields his power. We have Chinese infiltration throughout the United States. And there was an article that talked about a particular case in California. The mayor of Arcadia, Eileen Wang, admits to acting as a Chinese spy in a federal plea deal. Now, we know that former disgraced Representative Eric Stalwell was targeted by Chinese intelligence operative Christine Fang, also known as Fang Fang, and that she was working as a financial bundler for his re-election campaign. And there was also talk of a personal relationship with those surrounding Fang Fang. And now with what's come to light with Stalwell's sexual proclivities, it probably was much deeper than that. So there was an ethics probe, and it was closed following a two-year review of the matter. But he was removed by Speaker McCarthy. He was stripped of his seat on the House Intelligence Committee. That's how serious it was viewed. So yes, the communist influence across both parties and throughout the United States. And we know that the Chinese have bought up a lot of property, including tremendous amounts of farmland here in the U.S. And we know that there are many financial contributors. And we know that even Steve Bannon was very involved with a Chinese tycoon. Whether they're political commentators, whether they're politicians, whether they're people, the corporate titans, there is a Chinese stranglehold and strong grip over our system of governance in this country and corporate and media influence. So I denounce it and detest it. An important link here is Kissinger and Associates. There was a time where Kissinger, when he opened up political and cultural and social interaction and relations with China, that businesses had to pay a fee and had to be cleared and go through Kissinger and Associates. What that is today, I don't know, because Kissinger has passed on. But Kissinger had a, talking about strangleholds, you had to go through Kissinger to have those business ties and relationships and deals. So that's the way it was with Kissinger and his oversight of the Chinese. And if you really dig deeper into the New World Order and globalism, you will find that Rockefeller, Rothschild, Kissinger had, they were the gateway. They were the gatekeepers. They were the controllers and in bed with the communist dictators. Yeah. So both parties and those at the highest corporate, media, and political levels have been influenced and are intertwined with the Chinese. So that's my view and my take, okay? Now, I want to get back to another subject, and I'm going to be unrelenting as it relates to some of these media personalities. And that's what they are. It's show and tell. And one of those, as I brought up, is Ben Shapiro. And Ben Shapiro, I call him Squeaky because that's the way his voice sounds. And I've never been able to listen to more than a minute or two because it blows out my eardrums. It affects and infects me, and I have to resist at all costs. But anyway, Squeaky, a big article came out, New York Intelligencer, and in this article, the headline reads, and it was at the Drudge Report and various other media outlets that are willing
and open to exposing Ben Shapiro. And it was entitled, Why Ben Shapiro's Media Empire is Collapsing. So I'm going to do a deeper dive when I have more time on Squeaky and his absolute abysmal showing as a media company. And it's imploding, major layoffs, many views and listens are way, way down. And there's reasons why Ben Shapiro and his media empire is in deep free fall and decline. A major media report came out that online streaming audio and podcast use has hit all-time new highs. So that's why if you're in this media game, in this media scape and universe, you have to devote a certain amount of your media resources and time and effort in distribution, in streaming, and in podcast. And of course, I'm somewhat deficient as it relates to, you know, video content and social media, but I might work on some of that. But nevertheless, audio is king to me, and that's where I'm most comfortable and most suited for, and that's going to always be front and center in my media plan. Speaking of plans, I'm running a two-minute spot describing some of my website complications, and there is a footnote to what you may be hearing as I pre-record it, and that is that the WebStarts site that I had for my website, I thought that there was just some technical snafu and I couldn't get in to do the edits on my site. And I found out later that I would have to redo my entire site in order to access editing features. So it really was timely that I was making the transition anyway. So that site is still freestanding and it's still interactive and you can use it, but the new site, TomDonahueReports.com, which is, so now I have my domain registration, which is a simpler, easier to use, TomDonahueReports.com, rather than the longer extensions, and the new website all housed in one spot, which is going to be much more accessible and easier to manage at WordPress. So TomDonahueReports.com. 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And I forgot to mention that when I was working more closely with Angeline with this initial project, we, through her, launched a website dedicated to Truth Matters, which that still is in existence, and that's truthmattersradio.net, truthmattersradio.net, which will give you all the essentials relating to this show. So you got three different sites besides what I do through TalkStream Live and that major platform. 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It doesn't affect all the major podcast platforms that we are listed. 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So again, thank you so much for joining us. Thank you for your listenership. 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Here's something interesting that I wanted to share with you. And people are wondering, like, does Trump do all this social media posting on his own? Is he really that unhinged and crazy at night? Is he, you know, because he's obviously not spending his time with his wife, so it seems, and so it's been reported, he's got this free time on his hands. And I guess he watches a certain amount of news, especially Fox News. Nevertheless, yes, there is an assistant that works directly with the president, giving him ideas, doing research on things he can post. So it's been acknowledged
that this woman, which a lot of the White House insiders say they're furious at this mysterious aide enabling Trump's midnight social posting sprees. That story was, so actually it's in a lot of different publications. This happens to be from Raw Story. Another one from The Independent says, meet the woman reportedly behind some of Trump's biggest and most outrageous and controversial Truth Social rants. Now, the Wall Street Journal, their analysis states that in 8,800 times since 2025, including dozens of late-night bursts that spread conspiracy theories, personal attacks, and fringe content to his 12 million-plus followers. 8,800! Holy Toledo! I mean, that's a lot! But her name is Natalie Harp. She's Trump's executive assistant and plays a crucial and central role in the posting operation. This is according to the Wall Street Journal. She presents Trump with printed stacks of draft posts, often content recycled from other social media accounts, for his approval, then logs on and publishes them in batches, sometimes outside the normal working hours. The White House officials confirmed to the reporter's authors that Trump personally approves all content, though he also posts some messages himself. The arrangement has drawn internal friction, according to the report, and other aides have dubbed the human printer for carrying around the sheafs of material. Typically, he does not share these drafts with his chief of staff's office, communication aides, or national security. So that's pretty wild that he's got this young assistant that drums up and pulls together a lot of this material, but Trump is the one that approves it. He signs off on these things. So it's not some aide in isolation, and it's not Trump himself, because that would take a lot of time with all the posts he does. So I'm not faulting him for having someone assist him in his social media sprees, but... This is like binge activity. I mean, this is like really deep dives into this realm of social chaos. So there's pictures that the Wall Street Journal and these other publications have picked up on this story and elaborated further with her, with these mounds of papers, you know, that are printed accompanying Trump or heading to, you know, Trump's headquarters. Apparently, she's been working for Trump since 2022. So, apparently, she was a speaker at the 2020 Republican National Convention, and he liked what he heard, and she's also a bone cancer survivor, to her credit, which is, you know, great. You know, I don't know any more than that she gave a good speech and that she's a conservative, and so I'm not faulting her for whatever her credentials may be, but Trump was impressed. Oh, here's another thing about her background that I just discovered. She did a stint as a host on OAN, One America's News Network. And so Trump does, you know, kind of monitor these conservative channels like Newsmax and OAN and Real America's News. And so Trump, I guess, found that there was an affinity in terms of mentality and in alignment with, you know, his agenda and things he wants to accomplish. So, again, I don't see any fault with having someone like that. But the secrecy and this pipeline to him, and that's a lot of influence to potentially have on a president that this young woman has. That, you know, but this is really an important thing for Trump. I mean, Trump sees this as his presidential obligation and duty to be like a social media czar, if you will. I mean, czar as in like his little empire, you know. I mean, you know, or emperor, the social media thing. Another thing, speaking of that, I was talking about Kash Patel cashing in, you know, Mr. Creepy. I was unaware till just a few hours ago that Kash Patel was on the board at Truth Social. So he's been working around Trump before. You know, besides the fact that
Kash Patel was working with Bannon and working in these conservative circles. So I wanted to cover this. There's so much more that we could get to, but we're running out of time. I did want to mention that we're going to be working with a sponsor. It's a product line that you may have heard on other shows. I can tell you this, when I promote with my voice in a spot, it means that I'm using the product. It means that I totally embrace it. It means that I'm totally in favor of it. And that's Eden Pure. One of the ways that you're going to be able to support this program and support your health and a healthy lifestyle is by purchasing some of these incredible products. And I can tell you this from my own experience for more than 5 years, I didn't know that I would be working more directly with them. The only way that I would get credit for any purchases would be through, when we put this up on the website, you'll just click through and then it would monitor any sales. So when you see Eden Pure on TomDonahueReports.com, click on that and check out some of the products. I'm going to be voicing some spots, but I can tell you this product that I have had, and it's a small portable unit. It's a Eden Pure Thunderstorm air purification, and I'll tell you, this super oxygenated air that is generated, it just eliminates all the odors and the germs, and it's just phenomenal. I mean, if you cook with garlic or onions, or you know, you've got litter box like I do for my two cats, you know, these smells can permeate, be pervasive, and not the best way. So this just wipes it right out. And so when I had an opportunity to perhaps work with them, I just realized that, man, I've been using this unit. And it's a small unit. I mean, they have bigger units. They have all kinds of products that I think you're going to really find exciting, and products that I want to try. Clean water, pure air, a healthy diet. All these things matter to me. So when I make any suggestions or recommendations, it's because I believe in it, okay? I can tell you from experience with many, many other hosts, you give them a script, they're going to say whatever the script says, as long as they have the potential to be paid on the spot or make money. I've never worked that way. I've turned down marketing offers and were in my past were quite hefty, but I couldn't get behind something and I couldn't say something if I didn't believe it. Anyway, that's truth matters. I mean, it does. And that's the way I operate here. And I think that it distinguishes me. And there's a few other hosts. I would certainly would operate the same way. But nevertheless, I just wanted to kind of start to introduce that. You know, it's kind of a preview. Tom Donahue, truth matters. It really does matter. Have a good week.

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11: It was only a little over 17 minutes in length, but it is said to be the most remembered and the most memorized speech in American history. 50 years ago, Dr. Martin Luther King Jr. addressed a crowd of 250,000 people gathered in Washington, D.C. He called on the people of the various states and the government of these United States to live up to the principles espoused in the Declaration of Independence. But it was not, as many have falsely claimed, a call for civil rights. In fact, in my view, Dr. King was not a champion of civil rights. He was a champion of God-given rights. Dr. King made clear in his famous address that the liberty and equality before the law that he was demanding did not originate in human government. The right to equality before the law is not a civil right. It is a right ordained by God that civil government has a duty to defend. Dr. King quoted from the Old Testament books of Amos and Isaiah when he said that he hoped his children would be judged not by the color of their skin, but by the content of their character. He was applying God's fixed, eternal standard, not a malleable, man-made one. In both private and public policy, we must remember that God created only one race, the human race. Therefore, all elevation or denigration of individuals or groups based on skin color is immoral and shameful, because it violates the law of nature and of nature's God. 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
12: It doesn't take sight to reach the top. 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Eric Weinmayer knew the risks. Less than 1,200 people had ever conquered Mount Everest, and more than 175 had died trying. 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He proved it doesn't take sight to reach the top. It takes vision. Pass it on.
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0: the Lincoln greenback was the first paper money of the United States of America, the Republic, the Constitutional Republic. Well, how did that come to be? Anybody know how that came to be?
1: Emergency powers.
0: It came from the emergency, but it wasn't an emergency powers, because there are no emergency powers that are in violation of the Constitution. They're not powers at all. They're violations of the law, and they're not, and violations of the law are not powers, right? But it was emergency. What happened was, there was a war between the states. And the first battle of that war was fought in a place called Bull Run in Manassas, Virginia. Now, if you go down to that battlefield, there's a film they show you. It's very interesting. It's an interesting story. It was the general consensus in Washington, D.C., that the war shouldn't last any more than a couple hours. And what they did, what happened was, all the congressmen and the dignitaries took their ladies in carriages, and they took lunch baskets, and they had a picnic on the hills overlooking the battlefield to watch the battle. And in fact, the first part of the battle was going that way. All right? And the Confederate troops could not hold the field. They kept falling back. And Thomas Jonathan Jackson was a colonel, and he had a brigade there, and his brigade was held in reserve. And in front of him, facing the Union troops, was General B. of South Carolina. And General B. could not keep his men from retreating. He tried everything he knew. And Thomas Jonathan Jackson was a very devout Presbyterian. In fact, he used to preach all the time in the camps and all. And he really was a Presbyterian in every sense of the word. He believed in predestination. And he believed in the Lord. And he believed that when his time come, he was going to go. So he had no fear of anything. And every battle he participated in, he would sit erect on his horse. And mini balls would fly all around him. And he would just sit there and watch the battle and use his strategies. So he was doing that there. He had all his men laying behind this knoll on the ground on their bellies, and he told them to fix their bayonets. And they lay there with their bayonets. And General B, trying to rally his troops, he said to his men, he says, "Look, men, look at Jackson. He's standing like a stone wall. Rally round, resist, men. Charge," you see. And as soon as he said that, he took a mini ball between his eyes and it killed him instantly. He fell from his horse and his men retreated. And Jackson had given his men orders, "When the South Carolinians retreat past you and the Union troops are upon you, you are to jump up and scream and yell and charge with your bayonets." So that actually happened. And when they charged with the bayonets, the Union troops were so surprised, didn't know what to do. They dropped their weapons and ran in panic. And all the war material was left on the field. And the troops went, and they were disorganized. The army was totally disorganized. General Beauregard, General Johnston, and Colonel Jackson went to Jefferson Davis, and they said, "Shall we move into Washington, secure the city, and arrest Lincoln?" Because there was no army to stop him. It was totally gone. And Jefferson Davis told them that no troops of the Confederate States of America were to enter and invade a foreign soil. They are to protect their soil only. Jackson was so distraught over this decision that he resigned his commission. And it took him a better part of the year to talk him back into the Confederate Army. Now, what happened to the Union? Let's look at what happened to the Union then. They used their gold that was in the Treasury to put this army together. It was gone. They had to reorganize another army. They needed money. They couldn't. They had to do it fast. They didn't know when an invasion was going to come. They didn't know what was going on. And they couldn't wait to put a tax out. The only way they could tax is a direct tax. It might take 6 months to even tax, right? So I believe, from my study of the period and the conspiracy that I believe existed, that the bankers who instigated that war and had their agents in both governments, both administrations. Because when you examine, when you research it, you'll find that the Secretary of State for the Confederacy, there's papers that have been brought forward where he misdirected supplies and everything to bring about the defeat of the Confederacy, number one. And number two, after the war was over, he was taken to England by the Rothschilds and lived out his life in a mansion over there as a gift from them. And they don't do that for nothing. And then in Lincoln's cabinet, some of these men who were also agents of the bankers went to Lincoln and they said, we have some friends who can set up a banking system where you have all the money you want. Which they were talking about, what? A Federal Reserve system that took 1913 to get. And Lincoln said, well, no, I don't know about that. So he came and went to some congressmen and senators, and he got them to introduce a bill to create Lincoln Greenbacks, United States notes, which was debt-free money. Totally debt-free. Based on the credit of the United States, but totally illegal. Right? But they were interest-free, and they said they were payable on demand at any bank or Treasury of the United States. Well, it was Treasury of the United States, but any national bank, just Treasury of the United States. And in Oregon, these Lincoln Greenbacks, as they were called, were collected by the tax collector in response to this direct tax that was apportioned to Oregon. And the treasurer of the state of Oregon refused to accept them. Because of what? Article 1, Section 10, Clause 1. They refused. And you know what happened? The Supreme Court upheld the state of Oregon. But after that, we've had a series of cases which they call the legal tender cases. From that point on, where you can, if you read them, you can see the history of where the courts use sophistry, right, to change the Constitution to what it really says, to what it doesn't really say, and put that into practice. All right? And that's how we got paper money. That's the story of paper money. So that's what they meant. That's what Sherman meant. You know, it's like Jefferson says, you know, you bind men's mischiefs with the chains of the Constitution. Well, today we have those chains so elastic, and I mean, you know, we can't bind anybody. What we got to do is we got to put some more starch into them, right? Bring them back into shape. Now, what we have here is Article 6, Clause 2. This Constitution and the laws of the United States, which shall be made in pursuance thereof, and all treaties made, or which shall be made, under the authority of the United States, shall be the supreme law of the land, and the judges in every state shall be bound thereby. Anything in the Constitution or laws of any state, to the contrary, notwithstanding. All right, now, they can pass GATT and all these other treaties and do away with the Constitution, right?
1: No way.
0: Huh? Can they?
1: No way, no way. They're violating the Constitution every time.
0: Well, I hear, you know, you got a lot of these political, I don't know what to call them, political pirates. These guys who send letters to everybody. You know, send me 1,000, send me 500, send me 250, send me 25. Other, right? We have to defeat this treaty because it's going to overturn the Constitution. We'll no longer have a Constitution. But what does Article 6, Clause 2 say? Can a treaty overturn the Constitution? No, a treaty can only be made under the authority of the United States. What is the authority of the United States? The Constitution. Don't let these guys pull the wool over your eyes. And don't give them any money. They don't deserve it. They're a bunch of crooks. I mean, some of these guys make a living. They become wealthy over that kind of thing. Taking advantage of people's ignorance of the law. Look, these are the rules in which we live by, and you can't play the game of life unless you understand the rules. That's the first thing you have to do, is understand the rules. To aid in that, one of our members here has put together and re-edited a constitutional catechism. If you get our newsletter, you can find it within the newsletter. I would advise that to your children, your grandchildren. Try to get it in your public schools. Take it to your school board. We have to understand the Constitution. I mean, this is the type of thing that we want to get into the schools. Even the teachers, they don't know what they're doing when it comes to this. This is a way of correcting things. I mean, this is our opportunity. We're getting people's attention now because they see how corrupt government is. It can't be hidden anymore. Good Lord, when you have a president who's a suspect in I don't know how many murders, I mean, the people are saying, what's going on in this country? Anybody who's a witness who can put him in some kind of a unpleasant situation commit suicide all of a sudden. I mean, they got more suicides of his friends. I would never be a friend of his. Good Lord, it's dangerous, right? But we have... the name of, I can't say it enough. The name of the game is education. They have to understand. Oh, here we have it. Here it is. This is what changed it all, right? Amendment 16. The Congress shall have power. And that's different from Article 1, Section 2, Clause 3, right? Congress doesn't have the power there. They can only send it to the states, right? But under Article 1, Section 8, Clause 1, Congress has power, right? And here Congress has power here, too. To lay and collect taxes on incomes from whatever source derived without apportionment among the several states and without regard to any census or enumeration. Changed it all, right?
2: It looks like it.
0: It appears that way. But did it? Well, why didn't it?
1: Because Congress cannot alter the Constitution from within limitations alone, it could exercise its power. It cannot.
0: Well, they can change the Constitution. Sure, they can amend it. Well, the Constitution can be changed by amendment. Did this amendment change it? Sure, they alter it with the amendment. Can this, did this amendment change it? Yes, Sally?
3: Well, it didn't cancel a previous statement, and it doesn't contradict it, and it doesn't add any new powers.
0: All right, that's a good point. So here we have Article 1, Section 2, Clause 3, which is direct taxes. Article 1, Section 8, Clause 1, which is indirect taxes. Well, does this fall in one or the other categories, or is this a whole new category of taxation?
1: Whole new one.
0: It's a whole new one. All right. So the question is it a new one or which category does it fall in? Because nowhere in there can I find the word indirect or direct. Can you? It just says tax. It doesn't say if it's direct or indirect. And we have these categories that they have to fall into. All right. Now, if Article 1, Section 2, Clause 3 was changed by this, then somewhere in this it has to say that it changed that, right? But it doesn't say that, does it? Yeah, it would have to say repeal it or amend it. And it doesn't say neither. So it didn't repeal it, it didn't amend it. Well then, what did it do? If the direct taxes are still apportioned, but this says that Congress can lay an income tax without apportionment, what the world did this thing do?
1: Did it make non-resident aliens pay the taxes?
0: I don't know. Where do you get that from?
4: I think on the face it makes tax law void for vagueness.
0: You think? No, the Constitution isn't void for vagueness, but it doesn't say that because it would have to have the word direct in there, but it doesn't. Or it would have the word indirect in there, but it doesn't. But it does say what? That it's without apportionment and it's on incomes. So there's the two key terms, right? You have apportionment and you have incomes. Now we got to investigate these terms. And then we got to see how they apply within the 16th Amendment to see what it actually did. All right, now, in order to do that, we have to go find this. Now, most politicians that are elected today, how do they get elected? What do they do in most of them? Well, they lie. It's true. Let's say that I wanted to run for office, and I'm a man of modest means. In fact, I'm a pauper. But yet I wanted to run for office. What chance would I have to get elected? And how would I go about getting the opportunity to get elected? Well, first of all, I would join a political club. Then I would become active in that political club, right? I'd do a lot of favors. I'd be John the nice guy. Everybody likes John, because everybody likes people who give them things or do things for them or compliment them, as long as it's not overdone. So we hold it within the bounds, and I do these things. And all of a sudden, I let the word get around that I'd like to run for this office. Then I have two or three of them say, oh, John's a nice guy. We'll back John. Then John gets all the money from that, whatever that is, the party, from their treasury, to promote me, so don't cost me a dime, right? I get the party's endorsement. I run for the office. I get elected. I run for another office, and I keep going up, and I spread my favors out. Then once I'm in office, my favors spread into the business community, right? I let them take me out, wine and dime me. I make sure that they get a tax break in their corporation with private tax law. Do all these things, right? By doing these things and not applying the law and not really studying the law, what do I know about the law? How to use it to my own advantage, right? That's it. And that's what most of them are there. They don't know what the law is. It's not taught in the schools. They work their way up through a crony system of favors and job giving out jobs and things of this nature. So how in the world do they know what's going on? In 79, to make a long story short, in 79, a lot of people wrote in, I was one of them, we wrote letters in to our congressmen and senators, and we asked them about the 16th Amendment. And we asked them what the 16th Amendment did. We knew. And we were asking them. We wanted them to tell us. Well, what happened was, they didn't know. So what they did was, they wrote to the Library of Congress and they asked for a research study. Now, in the Library of Congress, they have what they call, right down here, the Congressional Research Service. Because they knew they had to set this up, because they got a bunch of people who don't even know what the law is, and they got to be brought along. You know, congressmen don't even write the bills. You know who writes the bills, don't you? The lawyers, the aides, or lawyers who they employ. Congressmen come and go, and the aides stay from one to the other. Who's actually running your government? The staff, right? The lawyers. And they have lawyers working here. This particular one in the Congressional Research Service is Howard Zaritsky. See? And in 1979, he gave his report number 79-131A. Some constitutional questions regarding federal income tax laws. He's a legislative attorney, American Law Division, Library of Congress, Congressional Research Service. His report date is May 25th, 1979. So what did he say about the same questions I just asked you about the 16th Amendment? This is his report right here. He comes out on page 3. He has the 16th Amendment provides that the Congress shall have power to lay and collect taxes on incomes from whatever source derived without apportionment among the several states, without regard to census enumeration. Zaritsky says in Bershaber versus Union Pacific Railroad Company, volume 240, United States Reports, which are Supreme Court cases, page 1, year 1916, the Supreme Court held that the income tax, including a tax on dealings in property, was an indirect tax rather than a direct tax. And that the, now this is the words of the court, command, notice that's starting with small case, not starting with a capital. Why is that?
2: Taken in the middle of the sentence.
0: That's right. That's some sentence, isn't it? You see any periods in here? You don't see any, do you? That's some sentence, isn't it? Why do you think anybody would want to write a sentence that long? I mean, if you ever read any books on how to write, or somebody's ever given you training in writing, what do they tell you? Brief, short sentences. Is that right, Andrea?
5: Yeah, don't want unwieldy ones.
0: Is that right, Professor? Okay. All right. So, you have short sentences. Man, why would anybody want to write a sentence like that? The middle of it must be 60 words to make it clear. Huh? I don't think so. All right. What does the court say? The command of the amendment that all income taxes shall not be subject to the rule of apportionment by a consideration of the source from which the taxed income may be derived. See, up here it says without apportionment. So that means the amendment is saying that the income tax will not be apportioned because it's without apportionment. That's what they're saying right there, right? May be derived. Forbids the application to such taxes of the rule applied in the Pollock case. Everybody know what the Pollock case was about? What are they referring to about there?
1: Direct taxes also, right?
0: Yeah, but what was the Pollock case all about?
2: I think it was at the time that the Congress attempted to lay a tax on dividends or interest on savings accounts?
0: Yeah, it was an income tax. It was an income tax. The Congress passed in 1894. Man, what's this? 1994. 100 years ago, Congress passed a direct income tax, which taxed property directly. Right? Now, the court's talking about the Pollock case. The Pollock case decided that, and they said a Farmers Loan and Trust Company would have to withhold the income tax on the interest and dividends that they paid to their depositors. They said it was an unconstitutional tax. They said it aside because it was a direct tax on property and without apportionment. All direct taxes had to be apportioned. Now, the court's bringing that very thing up. What is it saying here? Forbids the application to such taxes of the rule applied in the Pollock case. So, when it's without apportionment, it's in the indirect category, the court's saying, and therefore, it's not a direct tax. And that was forbidden in the Pollock case because it was a direct tax. Everybody understanding that? All right, now. Yeah, is it clear? Clear as mud?
2: No, he said finally. He said clear as mud.
0: Well, anything you don't understand, we'll take the time and explain it now. All right, now. In the Pollock case, right, it was a case against direct taxation passed by Congress of an income tax. In other words, Congress passed a law that they laid an income tax on interest and dividends of domestic banks, the deposits of citizens in domestic banks or even resident aliens, right? And the court struck it down as a direct tax without apportionment in violation of Article 1, Section 2, Clause 3, because it taxed the interest and dividends directly. All right? Now, the 16th Amendment says, without apportionment, from whatever source derived, without apportionment, okay, among the several states. So the court's saying because the 16th Amendment says it's without apportionment, that means it's an indirect tax, and it forbids the application of the tax that was tried in the Pollock case, which is a direct tax, without apportionment. Follow it now? By which alone such taxes were removed from the great class of excise duties and imposts, Article 1, Section 8, Clause 1, right? Subject to the rule of uniformity and were placed in the other direct class. And that's why the Supreme Court knocked them down in 1895 and said they were unconstitutional because they were a direct tax. Now, everybody understand that now? Vicki, you know?
3: I don't know how many times I've heard this, John, and I'm still confused, but...
0: All right, if the Congress taxes property directly, it has to be what?
6: Apportioned.
0: That means that the income tax, as written, is without apportionment. So therefore, it cannot be a direct tax. How many categories of taxation are there?
3: Two, direct and indirect.
0: So if it's not direct, it has to be what?
3: Indirect.
0: If it's indirect, then can it be laid directly on the property?
3: No.
0: In the Pollock case, Congress laid a tax directly, and the court struck it down as unconstitutional. So they're saying that the Supreme Court is saying the only thing the 16th Amendment did was to make sure that the income tax was indirect. That's all it did. They said all this to say that it's indirect and that it cannot be laid directly on your property. So what does that mean?
3: It means something about the 16th Amendment.
0: Okay, we'll agree to that. Thank you, Madam School Teacher. Sir?
2: The IRS is disobeying the Constitution?
0: No. No, that's the first conclusion that you jumped to. Earlier this evening, I said, beware of jumping to conclusions. Right? The Congress is not disobeying the Constitution. The tax laws are totally constitutional. Totally constitutional. So with that in mind, we're going to have to go forward and find out what we're talking about. But before we do that, let's go down in the same year, so according to Mr. Zaritsky, in the same year, 1916, the same volume of United States Reports, 240, on pages 18 and 19, it is recorded, this view was reiterated by the court, and Stanton versus Baltic Mining Company, in which the court stated that the 16th Amendment conferred no new power of taxation. Is that clear? But simply prohibited the previous and complete and plenary power of income taxation possessed by Congress from when? From the beginning. So Congress always had the power to lay an income tax. Well, why did they have the 16th Amendment? To make it clear how it was to be laid. Without apportionment, meaning it is indirect and it cannot be used directly. All right? From being taken out of the category of indirect taxation to which it inherently belonged. Well, that raises the question. I asked a lot of people, I said, when was the first Income Tax Act? And I get people telling me all the time, sometimes I ask this on the air. I did a show out in California. I wasn't there. I was on the phone, of course. And this accountant got on there. It was a talk show. And I love it when accountants and CPAs and tax attorneys get on. You really have a lot of fun with them. And he got on there. And I said to him, I said, well, sir, you're an accountant. You deal with taxes all the time. Can you tell me when we first got an income tax? He says, 1913. Right? I said, well, I'm afraid not. When did we get the first income tax? Well, evidently we got one in 1894, which was declared unconstitutional and never imposed. We got that one right. But when was the first one?
2: 1862.
0: That's correct, 1862. The first act was passed on August the 5th, 1861, but it was never imposed. We did an article on this in one of our newsletters some years ago explaining the whole thing. The August 5th Act of 1861 was actually on the pay of Army officers during the war between the states. And, of course, everybody realized that it was passed, that it was unconstitutional. But you could understand when they first passed it, because it was the first income tax ever passed. And a lot of the congressmen didn't understand that. But it must have been brought to their attention because they repealed it a year later and replaced it with Section 89. And in Section 89, what did they call it?
3: Income duty.
0: How many of you received your income duty returns last year? Huh? How many of you received their income duty returns last year? All right. Now, you say, well, where did I come up with this thing at? Well, you go down to the law library, and this is what's called a statute at large. Do I know what a statute at large is? All right. How do laws come about? I heard this guy from Texas. What's his name? A famous congressman, Graham. Phil Graham. I heard Phil Graham on the radio the other day being interviewed. And Phil Graham made the statement that Senator Mitchell from Maine was kind of dishonest because he has this health bill that's volumes, right? thousands of pages that he doesn't want anybody to read. He just wants them to pass it. And of course, a lot of people are saying that it's actually Clinton's bill with a name change, which might be or might not. I don't know. But the point that I'm making is it's thousands of pages. When a law is passed, most of them are that way. They're like this. But yet, when you look at them in the law books, they're a paragraph.

and I'm from Carroll County here. So what I want to do is build some big pork project in Carroll County so that I can employ a lot of my friends and put them on the dole, man, and hand it out, boy. Give them cushy jobs, high-paying cushy jobs, put a lot of lunderings, you know, below them and build this thing up. So, you know, you have a highway bill, and I'm saying, let me put my project on your bill. And then some guy who has put another project on there and rides along. Of course, these projects are not even, people don't even know because they're not even in the title of the bill. Right? But when they come out, you got all kinds of laws in there. That's like some years ago, the Philadelphia Inquirer, might have been like 4 or 5 years ago, exposed Rostenkowski, where he was passing or putting into these tax bills private tax law. In other words, it didn't name anybody. It just said, the resident of 404 Maple Lane, Philadelphia, Pennsylvania, is exempt from this law. That's what he had. I mean, they were publishing this. So you go to Rostenkowski, and you give him 50 grand, and you're exempt from taxes. You know, and he would put your name in there, or a person born on so-and-so date at so-and-so address is exempt. And that's exactly what he was doing. I mean, that guy's a real artist. But anyway, they have to separate. Well, how in the world does this thing go into the law library? I mean, if we had every law was passed was that thick, the law libraries would be miles and miles long. Well, what actually happens is, in the archives of the United States, there's a division called the Records Division. And they employ lawyers there who take these monstrosities and they render them down to what is called a statute at large. Out of all those pages, they take the law that was intended and they rewrite it, right, and call it an act of Congress. When Congress's act was nothing like it, all right? And then they publish these things in books called statutes at large, and they're published by the date the law was passed. And this is the first that they started keeping record of law in the United States that way. So it stands to reason. After a while, they keep passing laws, you know, they think it's their job, and they keep doing this, that there were so many laws, in order for people to live, they had to go down there and try to figure out, is any law against what I'm doing today? And how do they know that? Because they would have to know that the law in the beginning and know the date before they could find it. So this presented a problem. So to solve the problem, they came up with what is called codification of the law. In other words, they took all the laws and they kept recording them and publishing them as the date they were passed, but they also took them and they recodified them into codes which are topical. There are 50 titles to the United States Code, such as all the laws pertaining that were passed pertaining to banking. They would take all of them and put them in Title 12. All the laws pertaining to money, they would take them and put them in Title 31. Armed Forces, 10. Government agencies and employees, 5. 29 is labor, totally unconstitutional. And some others, right? Title 26 is what? Internal Revenue Code. Title 27 is what? Alcohol, tobacco, and firearms. Okay? So that's what they would do. Now, when these same lawyers in the records division that created the statutes at large create the codes, of course they radically change it. Because now they got to put them in subtitles according to where they fit so they can be easily find and they cross-reference them. So they radically change all the words, which might change the intent of Congress. Right? So that means that Congress has to examine the code and then pass it as a whole as their act. They call that passing it into positive law. Any title that is not passed in the positive law, passed by Congress, is not passed in a positive law. Now, when you go to the index of the code and you open it up, you'll find that ones with, it says ones with an asterisk were not passed in a positive law. And one of them that wasn't passed is Title 26, Internal Revenue Code. Now, some people jumped to a conclusion some years ago and said, oh, it's not the law, it's not the act of Congress. That's it. And they started running the court and arguing these things. They started telling people this is the new silver bullet. Internal revenue law is not positive law.

0: therefore it's void. Hogwash.
1: That idea is still prevalent today.
0: It's ludicrous. The Internal Revenue Code was written in its entirety in 1861 as it was codified. Therefore, it didn't have to be codified because it was already an act of Congress and remains unchanged since then. And this is, you're looking at part of it right here. This is part of it. So if you want to prove me wrong, you go down to the statutes at large and you pull it out and look up August 1861 and you'll find income duty. All right? That's what you find there. Now again, I say to you, did you receive from the Internal Revenue Service your income duty return last year?
2: Yep.
0: Hmm? Should have. Yes, sir.
1: If these statutes at large are just pretty much a rewrite of the actual law.
0: No, they're not the rewrite. Well, they are a rewrite, right? That's the gray area. I'm sorry. They're a rewrite from what Congress wrote to begin with.
1: The point is that these lawyers are, condensing the actual law.
0: That's right.
1: Is the statute at large considered law?
0: It's considered the act of Congress. In other words...
1: That's different from the intent of Congress.
0: That's right. In other words, if you go to court, the court is duty-bound to recognize the statutes at large before it is the code.
3: Can you break that down, starting with the Constitution? How that we have the one page, which is the Constitution.
0: Yeah, right, right. Well, that's right.
3: It starts expanding.
0: That's right. We usually do that when we get to the manual.
4: Oh, okay. What happens to the actual law then? What happens to that great big book after we do this?
0: Well, I said, I don't know. Maybe they have a deal with Ollie North. I don't know. I have no idea. I imagine, I never have done this, but I imagine you can go to the Library of Congress and dig them out somewhere. They would have them all over there.
5: John, Chris said that when this is condensed and it changes the meaning from the expanded version. That's not necessarily the case. It could be, and that's the reason it has to be voted on by Congress.
0: Well, that's the code.
5: Yeah.
0: Right. So they have to review it so they see that it's actually their act and not change.
5: Yeah. Right.
0: They don't review it. Their aides do. Yeah, right. But that's what's supposed to
5: be. But that is the purpose in them voting when it is to verify that it has not been changed from what they intended originally.
0: That's correct. For the code, not the statute at large.
5: Right.
1: So the statute at large is actually voted on?
0: The statute at large is considered the act of Congress. The code is recognized as being changed radically. Not supposedly to its intent, but to its composition, so that it can fit into the code topically and be applied that way. You see what I'm saying? In other words, you have a statute at large, and you go by the dates, and the laws are all mixed with different topics, and they're hard to find. But when you codify them, you put them in topics, you know exactly what code to go to for whatever topic you want to see what the law says, and then you can go through that title itself, which is the topic, and you can break down, in other words, the Internal Revenue Code, Title 26, right? It's divided into 10 subtitles. See? So those subtitles are topical. In other words, any law that was passed by Congress regarding income tax would be in Subtitle A of Title 26, Chapters 1 through 6. So it has to be rewritten to fit into that topic. You see what I'm saying? Any law regarding alcohol, tobacco, farms would be in Subtitle E. See?
3: We'll see that later.
0: Yeah, you'll see that later, but you follow what I'm saying. So that in order to get that in there, they change and Congress has to review them. The only one that didn't was the Internal Revenue Code because it was written as though it was codified.
4: So when they codify it, they could change meaning by putting it in a wrong...
0: Well, they have to change the composition of the thing to make it fit in there and go with the other tax, the other provisions that implement the tax that way, and then Congress has to review it and say, yeah, that's the way we intended it to be implemented.
4: Otherwise, you go by the statutes at large.
0: Right, right. See what I'm saying? Well, the court goes by the statute at large anyway. If you go cite a code section, and your opponent cites a statute at large, the court's supposed to ignore you and go to the statute at large, or even you. Statute at large actually in court supersedes the code sections. Okay? Alright, so what do we have here? We have an income duty. Now, well, that doesn't make sense to be the income tax as we know it, right? You know, whenever I do a radio talk show, I have more fun by making one statement. And I always try to start off with this statement somehow. And that is, believe it or not, any citizen living and working in the states of the Union has never paid an income tax in his life. And it's totally true. People say, are you kidding? You're silly. I pay more income tax. You have never paid an income tax in your life. And that's totally true. Right? And that's what we're about to try to show you, possibly this evening. I don't know. All right, now, what does it say? An act to provide increased revenue from imports to pay interest on the public debt and for other purposes. Now, you got an income tax, right? That is for the purpose of increasing revenue from imports. Maybe that's why they call it income duty. Interesting, isn't it? How in the world do you apply an income tax on imports? Well, Article 1, Section 8, Clause 1 is on impost, excise, and duties. And this is talking about a tax on imports, right? What do they mean by that? Anybody have any idea? I mean, it's not the tax as you know it, is it? Huh?
1: Income from foreign...
2: In other words, duty means for imports, etc., right?
0: Well, right. Well, that's what it said. Increased revenue from imports. They laid an income tax to increase revenue from imports. All right, well, maybe this will explain it. What we have here is called TD 2313. That means Treasury Decision 2313. From the Treasury Department, Office of Commissioner of Internal Revenue. The date of it is March 21st, 1916. It's two collectors of internal revenue from the commissioner. And he says, under the decision of the Supreme Court of the United States in the case of Beshaver versus Union Pacific Railroad Company, decided January 24th, 1916, it is hereby held that income occurring to United States citizens in the form of interest.
3: Hold on there. Get those glasses.
0: What?
3: Get those glasses.
2: Yep, you missed. You misstated. No.
0: All right, let me go. All right, decided January 24th. It is hereby held that income occurring non-resident aliens.
1: Right.
0: Oh, income occurring to non-resident aliens in the form of interest from the bonds and dividends of the stock of domestic corporations is subject to the income tax imposed by the Act of October 3rd, 1913. Now, what do we have? We have Pollock versus Farmers Loan and Trust Company. It said that Congress could not lay a direct tax on interest and dividends of the property of United States citizens, right?
2: Right.
0: Never been overturned. The Beshaver case I showed you referred back to Pollock, right? And now the commissioner says that the only way they're going to pay a tax on interest and dividends is from non-resident aliens. Is that right? That's what they're saying. Let's go on. Here we go. The responsible heads, agents, or representatives of non-resident aliens who are in charge of the property owned or business carried on within the United States shall make a full and complete return of income, the income therefrom, on Form 1040, revised, and shall pay any and all tax, normal and additional, assessed upon the income received by them in behalf of their non-resident alien principal. You understand now?
2: That's your income tax, right?
0: All right, the case was for Shaver versus Union Pacific Railroad Company. If you read the case, it says Frank Bershaber was a citizen of Brooklyn, New York. Right? And it said that Frank Bershaber had to pay the income tax. Nowhere in the case can you find the words non-resident alien or your principal non-resident alien. I think the court was a little deceptive. Because the commissioner told the agents how to collect it. He didn't say go down and collect it from Frank Bershaber. He said collect it from the non-resident alien who Frank Bershaber was an agent for. It wasn't Frank Bershaber's money. It was the alien's money he was handling. He was a withholding agent. And he filed suit on behalf of his non-resident alien principal.
3: The looks of the case, it looks like he's a...
0: It looks like...
3: American Joe having to pay
0: his own taxes. But you got to put it together with what the commissioner says to the collectors. Everybody say? Huh? I don't know. Yeah, of course, you know, Pollock's never been overturned. So it stands to reason it can't be citizens because Pollock already struck that down. Now, a lot of you heard where some of these congressmen and senators are saying, well, what we're going to do is we're going to fix it and make it easy for people. We're going to create a national sales tax. Man, how does that go? Liar, liar, pants on fire.
2: Now they're pushing for a flat tax also.
0: Well, in 1991, I was invited to Denver, Colorado, to participate in a tax convention out there. And at that convention, they had this lawyer who came there who was promoting a national sales tax. The same ones that they're trying to pass over there. So I was selected to debate him over this. And I said, well, how is this tax to be collected? He says, well, from the citizens. I said, in other words, if I manufacture something and I sell it to you, I got to collect the tax from you. He said, that's correct. I said, well, how is this tax to be reported? He says, by return. I said, well, didn't you say when you first got here that this was going to do away with the Internal Revenue Service? And he said, yes. I said, well, if the tax has to be reported by return, who are you going to report it to, your congressman? Right? I mean, it's so ludicrous. So now, I received from one of our members a copy of a letter he wrote to Senator Nunn, who introduced the so-called sales tax in the Senate. He wrote him a letter asking him about it, and then Senator Nunn answered him, and I had a copy, he sent me a copy of both letters, and Nunn said that, well, it really isn't a sales tax. What we're going to do is we're going to relieve the taxpayer by doing away with the tax on the interest and dividends and savings.
2: Wow.
0: You know, so
3: it's already been done away with.
0: So I wrote to Senator Nunn about a month and a half ago, and one of the questions I asked him was, I thought Pollock did away with that. Mm-hmm. You know, when did he come back? Right? Could you please tell me this? But he said in his letter that it's actually an income tax, and it always will be. Well, you know, it stands to reason. It stands the reason it has to be. Why is that? Because when you have a debt money system for the Federal Reserve Bank, you have to have a tax that takes the excessive amount of paper off the market. If it does, you don't have a tax that takes the excessive amount of paper off the market, what happens? You have the same condition that existed with the Continentals. People will be wallpapering the walls with the paper money. They won't be able to spend it. You know, we published in our newsletter some of the hearings that during World War II when they talked about the withholdings tax. That was the first withholdings tax, was not 1943, right? And here in all the hearings where they're going to bring about a withholdings tax, they said that taxes are not to raise revenue. We passed that. The government has passed that plateau. Taxes are to create the demand deposits and to keep the bank in operation so that people don't know the excessive amount of credit that's being issued. You understand? I mean, it's well documented. I mean, it's been declassified, and now anybody can go down and read it. So they openly admitted that taxes are not to raise revenue. You don't raise revenue when you're in perpetual debt.
5: Right. And I think that's another reason for the income tax situation is it takes the money out of circulation, which is true, but it gives the perception that we're paying the expenses of government when in essence we're actually paying the interest on that money to begin with. I think it would be much easier for people to understand if that wasn't the way they collected it. If you actually had to go down and pay interest, you'd know you were paying interest.
0: I agree with that, but it's mind-boggling. Because, you know, you sit down and think, and they create debt money from nothing, they charge interest on it, then they collect the debt money and to pay interest on that over again. So debt on debt on debt, paying debt on debt on debt. You know, and somewhere you go, wow.
3: And to top it all off, people don't realize that it's the indirect taxes that pay for running the government, not the direct taxes.
0: That's correct, but they don't even do that now, because what the government does is they borrow everything they need, and the taxes that are collected don't even pay the interest on what they borrow. So you're in perpetual debt, and you have been for the last couple of years. You're beyond payment. It's perpetual now.
2: And they do it with worthless paper, right?
0: Well, they do. They do it with say-so. They do it with say-so of a few banking families. I say it's good, and therefore it's my say-so. And that's all it is. It's their word that we're spending. And their credit, which is their word. And that's it. So these families have something going for them. I'd love to be able to create out of nothing and have all you come to borrow from me and pay me interest and enrich me. Right? I mean, that's equal protection under the law, according to the 14th Amendment. Isn't that right? You know, speaking of that, in 1975... I sent a letter to the Bureau of Engraving and Printing in Washington, D.C., and I sent them a money order for $5 some odd cents, and I ordered, 1,100 note denomination Federal Reserve notes. And I told them it was my first order, and that they didn't have to deliver. If they wanted, I'd come down and pick it up. And I said, I was doing this because the 14th Amendment says everybody has equal protection of the law. And being that the Federal Reserve is a private corporation and not a government agency, and I'm a private person, then I have the same right to purchase these notes as they do. Isn't that correct? So anyway, I received a letter back without a signature telling me that by law they can only sell the notes to the Federal Reserve. I wrote back, I tried to get somebody to put their name to something, I could sue them and nobody would do it. But anyway, you have some fun, go ahead and order some notes. And you know, it's an education in itself. Show you how ridiculous the whole thing is. All right, now, a lot of you have heard the term illegal or tax protester. You know, like we've told you before, all legal terms are defined. They have to be defined. The law has to be defined. We'll get into that a little deeper a little later on. And what is an illegal tax protester? You know, I read articles in the paper about myself, and they call me a tax protester. And I'm on a talk show sometimes, and somebody will call and say, oh, you're just a tax protester. And then I would say, well, what is a tax protester? Can you tell me? It's just what the words say it is.
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7: This is Randall Yearout on Subversion. Just based on current facts before us, our nation's political leaders in elected office and both major parties have embraced policies and legislation subversive to our American form of law and government. Therefore, I think it profitable to visit the wisdom of our founding fathers regarding this kind of behavior. Samuel Adams regarding spreading the wealth around and centralized control of the economy, said these ideas are, quote, as visionary and impractical as those which vest all property in the crown. They are arbitrary, despotic, and in our form of government, unconstitutional, unquote. These charges could be aimed directly at our president and Congress today. Thomas Jefferson wrote of a central government so strong that it borders on monarchy, these men have no right to office. If a monarchist be in office anywhere, and it be known to the president, the oath he has taken to support the Constitution imperiously requires the instantaneous dismission of such officer, and I hold the president criminal if he permitted such to remain. To appoint a monarchist to conduct the affairs of a republic is like appointing an atheist to the priesthood. Unquote. The situation in America today is socialism for we the people and a political class who think they're monarchs rather than our agents. Congressmen openly insulting citizens exercising their First Amendment rights to redress. Congressmen taxing future generations without their consent. Presidents and judges approving of all this with their silence. These will be our defining years in the eyes of our children and grandchildren, but if we do nothing, we will come to nothing. We need Americans in great numbers to join us.
8: This constitutional message has been brought to you by the members of the Constitution Party. 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
9: God's provision of krill. This is Ken Ham on a mission to strengthen the global church with God's word. This week we've been looking at some of the animals that thrive in the frigid waters of Antarctica. The most important creatures of the Antarctic are some of the smallest, krill. The countless swarms of these tiny creatures supply food for such animals as penguins, seals, seabirds, and even massive whales. And during certain times of the year, krill swarms are so dense that they can be seen from space. Now, research estimates that Antarctic krill outweigh all the people on Earth put together. You see, without krill, there would be little life in Antarctic waters. Psalm 104 tells us that God supplies the food for the small and great creatures of the sea. The abundance of krill is one of the ways he accomplishes this.
10: Visit our website to learn more about the incredible complexity of the world at answersingenesis.org. Answersingenesis.org.
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11: She knows a hollow from a double up. She does snapbacks, backsides, shoots the curl. Bethany Hamilton knows everything about surfing. She just didn't know about the shark. But just months after the attack, and with only one arm, the 13-year-old surfs again. And now she's ripping it better than ever. So next time life puts a little fear in you, just think of Bethany Hamilton hanging 10 on top of a heavy wave. That's real courage. Pass it on.

0: But God commendeth his love toward us, in that while we were yet sinners, Christ died for us. Romans 5:8. Let's open with prayer. Dear Heavenly Father, we are so thankful that you were willing to send your only begotten Son, that whosoever believeth in him should not perish but have everlasting life. We are eternally grateful. We're thankful that Christ loved the church and gave himself for it. Help me now to rightly divide your word of truth as I teach on these vital biblical principles concerning your church. I'll give you all the praise for it. In Jesus' name I pray. Amen. Welcome, dear friends. Again, this is Gerald Finney, lead counsel and assistant director of the Biblical Law Center. This week, in the first segment, I will teach on this topic. God desires Gentile nations to glorify him. I will also get into the topic, God judges nations, which I will finish in the second 15-minute segment. Of course, this all falls within the biblical principles concerning government. And of course, that falls within the overall theme of this program, separation of church and state. The biblical principles concerning separation of church and state. Let's get into the topic, God desires Gentile nations to glorify him. God has given to the Gentile civil governments freedom of choice. Many scriptures illustrate that God wanted Gentile civil governments to recognize him as who he is. For example, Exodus 7:5 and 17, Exodus 14:4 and 18 concerning Egypt, Ezekiel 25:11 concerning the Ammonites, also 25:14 concerning Edom, 25:17 Philistia, 26:6 Tyre, 28:22, 23, and 24 Zidon, 29:6, 9, 16, and 21. Also Ezekiel 38, verses 8, 19, and 25, and 32:16 regarding Egypt, 35:4 concerning Mount Seir, 38:23 the nations, 39, verses 6 and 7, Magog and the heathen. There are also many other verses in the Old Testament that deals with this issue. Solomon, in his blessing after dedicating the temple, said in 1 Kings 8:60, that all the people of the earth may know that the Lord is God and that there is none else. David, within his last words, said in 2 Samuel 23:3 through 4, he that ruleth over men must be just, ruling in the fear of God, and he shall be as the light of the morning when the sun riseth, even a morning without clouds, as the tender grass springing out of the earth by clear shining after rain. To Nebuchadnezzar it was said in Daniel 4:32b, they shall make thee to eat grass as oxen, and seven times shall pass over thee, until thou know that the Most High ruleth in the kingdom of men, and giveth it to whomsoever he will. So it happened, and so Nebuchadnezzar then, after being restored to his kingdom, in Daniel 4:37, extolled and honored the King of heaven, all of whose works are truth, and his ways judgment, recognizing that those that walk in pride, God is able to abase. So Nebuchadnezzar came to be called the servant of Jehovah. We see that in Jeremiah 25:9, 27:6, 43:10. God judged King Belshazzar, Nebuchadnezzar's son, because he did not humble his heart and lifted up himself against the Lord of heaven, and had not glorified God, in whose hand Belshazzar's breath was, and whose were all his ways, knowing what God had done to his father. You can see Daniel 5:17 through 31 on that. Darius, after seeing that God miraculously delivered Daniel when he was thrown into the den of lions, decreed, as we see in Daniel 6:26 through 27, that in every dominion of my kingdom men tremble and fear before the God of Daniel, for he is the living God, and steadfast forever, and his kingdom that which shall not be destroyed, and his dominion shall be even unto the end. He delivereth and rescueth, and he worketh signs and wonders in heaven and in earth, who hath delivered Daniel from the power of the lions. Cyrus chose to serve God. We read in Isaiah 44:28 through 45:1. That said of Cyrus, he is my shepherd and shall perform all my pleasure, even saying to Jerusalem, thou shalt be built, and to the temple thy foundation shall be laid. Thus saith the Lord to his anointed, to Cyrus, whose right hand I have holden, to subdue nations before him. And I will loose the loins of kings, to open before him the two-leaved gates, and the gates shall not be shut. God sent Jonah to cry against the Gentile city of Nineveh, for their wickedness had come up before him. We read that in Jonah 1:2. After Jonah went through the city of Nineveh crying, yet 40 days, and Nineveh shall be overthrown, we read in Jonah 3:4, the people of Nineveh believed God and proclaimed a fast, and put on sackcloth, from the greatest of them even to the least of them, we read in Jonah 3:5. And God saw their good works, that they turned from their evil way, and God repented of the evil that he had said that he would do unto them, and he did it not, Jonah 3:10. Unfortunately, as we find in Nahum 3:1-19, more than a century later, Nahum delivered an unrelieved warning of judgment because Nineveh had fallen back into moral awfulness. He will make an utter end. Affliction shall not rise up a second time, God said, as we read in Nahum 1:9. According to Diodorus Siculus, the city was destroyed nearly a century later, precisely as predicted by Nahum. Thus God wishes each civil government to choose to rule for his glory under his precepts, that is, to establish free will for every individual while ruling under biblical principles, but not to enforce God's rules concerning man's relationship with God. Just as Belshazzar was without excuse in that he saw what God had done to his father, likewise rulers and civil governments today are without excuse in that the Word of God is available today for all to read and to know God's principles and His ways. Let me encourage you, as you read through the Word of God, that you begin to notice the teaching of the Bible concerning the topic, God desires nations to choose to glorify Him. I think you'll be surprised at what you find. I'm going to leave that topic now and go to the topic, God judges nations. God does judge nations. He judged Israel by sending Israel and Judah into captivity because of their repeated failure, despite many warnings from God, to keep His commandments and His statutes. He warned them in advance of what He was going to do. See, for example, Jeremiah 25:11. His prophets repeatedly warned the Jews, not only of the consequences of their sins, but also pointed out their specific sins. Here are a few of the many relevant prophecies of warning to Israel. Hosea 4:1-3 says, for the Lord hath a controversy with the inhabitants of the land, because there is no truth, nor mercy, nor knowledge of God in the land. By swearing and lying and killing and stealing and committing adultery, they break out, and blood toucheth blood. Therefore shall the land mourn, and every one that dwelleth therein shall languish with the beasts of the field, and with the fowls of heaven. The fishes of the sea also shall be taken away. Israel was willfully ignorant. God said in Hosea 4:6-11, and I read a portion of those verses, because thou hast rejected knowledge, I will also reject thee, that thou shalt be no more priest to me, seeing thou hast forgotten the law of thy God, I will also forget thy children. God reminds Israel through his prophet Amos of all his judgments against Israel. And in spite of those judgments, we read in Amos 4:6-13, and I read partially, yet have ye not returned unto me, saith the Lord. God says, prepare to meet thy God, O Israel. God wanted Amos to preach three things to Israel, that the people did not respect the preaching of the Word of God. Amos 7:10-13 and 16. Number 2, that Israel did not honor the Sabbath. Amos 8:5. Number 3, that they did not detest sin anymore. Amos 8:14. God also wanted Amos to tell Israel exactly what he was about to do. They rejected his message. In fact, they didn't even want to hear him preach. They rebelled at the message and the messenger. Let's go to Gentile nations. God also judges Gentile nations. He has given them their authority, as we see in Daniel 2:37 through 40 and many other places in the Word of God, and he will hold them to account. Psalms 9:17 and 20 says, "The wicked shall be turned into hell, and all the nations that forget God. Put them in fear, O Lord, that the nations may know themselves to be but men." Selah. Psalms 47:2 through 3 says, "For the Lord Most High is terrible. He is a great king over all the earth. He shall subdue the people under us and the nations under our feet." Read Psalms 135:6 through 12. I'm just going to read verses 6 and also verses 10 through 11. "Whatsoever the Lord pleased, that did he in heaven and in earth, in the seas and all deep places, who smote great nations and slew mighty kings, Sihon, king of the Amorites, and Og, king of Bashan, and all the kingdoms of Canaan." Read Psalms 136:17 through 21, which says in part, "To him which smote great kings, for his mercy endureth forever, and slew famous kings, for his mercy endureth forever." And then many of those kings are named. Read Isaiah 10:5 through 19. There we find that God used Assyria to judge Israel, and then judged Assyria for its pride in boasting that Assyria did this. I just have a few seconds left in this first 15-minute segment. Let me remind you that you can go to the radio broadcast page of churchandstatelaw.com, churchandstatelaw.com, and there you will find all of these programs archived. I have many resources on that website. You can also go to the blog page there and get access to all my articles and audio teachings found on Separation of Church and State Law, a blog on which I deal with all aspects of the issue of separation of church and state, with the issue of the church and its relationship to the state from a biblical point of view. Please join me for the second segment after the break.
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3: In his book titled What I Saw in America, G.K. Chesterton wrote the following.
4: "We are perpetually being told in the papers that what is wanted is a great man who will do things. What is wanted is a great man who will undo things. That will be a real test of greatness."
3: These days, in my home state of Maryland, this is precisely what we need. And we should follow Chesterton's advice, most especially in the upcoming elections. Our Maryland legislature and our Maryland governor and many of our county councils have overthrown the rule of law and have established a lawless and chaotic reign of terror on the people of this state. Under the color of law, they have conspired to break the law by declaring a perverse definition of marriage, by denying the people the God-given right to defend themselves, by harassing the people through tiresome regulation, and by taxing the reign. Rather than uphold the law, they have mocked the law by declaring themselves to be the law. As election time nears, we should not be looking to elect more phonies who will promise us the things that they will do for us. What we should demand to know of all future candidates is what they will undo for us. We should ask, what pretended legislation will you repeal? What lawless officials will you impeach? What oppressive regulations will you erase? If you don't credibly declare in detail the things that you will undo, then you will fail the test of greatness and you will fail to get our vote. This is Michael Anthony Perutka for Institute on the Constitution, bringing you The American View.
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6: The American Dream was given birth by Samuel Adams, the father of the American Revolution. 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His sacrificial effort cost him the entire fortune he inherited from his father. He was captivated by John Locke's theory that the average man was capable of governing himself, that an aristocracy was counterproductive and oppressive, and that the only lawful function of government was the protection of life and property. All else was an obnoxious intrusion into the affairs of the individual. Those who knew Sam and worked closely with him called him the last of the Puritans. He understood that rights come from God. 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
8: Determination. 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
0: Welcome back to this week's edition of Separation of Church and State Law. Again, my name is Gerald Finney. I'm lead counsel and assistant director of the Biblical Law Center. Right now, I'm teaching on the topic, God Judges Nations. I'll take up now where I left off in the first 15-minute segment. God, through his prophets, told of the coming judgments on all nations and the reasons for those judgments. We read of the destruction of Moab in Isaiah 15 through 16, the destruction of Damascus in Isaiah 17, the burden of Egypt, the prophecy that Assyria will waste Egypt and Ethiopia in Isaiah 20, the burden of Tyre, Isaiah 23, the woe of Ephraim, Isaiah 28, Armageddon, and we read in Isaiah 34, the indignation of the Lord is upon all nations and his fury upon all their armies. He hath utterly destroyed them. We read of the judgment of Babylon in Isaiah 47, the judgment on Israel's oppressors, Isaiah 49, 22 through 26, and also verse 51. We read that all nations are to be judged, and many nations are listed to be judged in Jeremiah 25, verses 11 through 14 and 15 through 38. Also in Jeremiah 26, 18 through 38. We read of the destruction of Egypt, Philistia, Tyre, Moab, Ammonites, Edom, Damascus, Elam, Babylon, Chaldea, and so forth. Let me suggest that you read through Jeremiah 46 through 51 and notice the reasons given for God destroying those nations. Babylon was to be destroyed and was destroyed because Nebuchadnezzar, king of Babylon, scattered Israel, Jeremiah 50 verses 17 through 18. Because they strove against the Lord, Jeremiah 50:24. The judgment against Babylon and all the inhabitants of Chaldea because of the violence and evil done to Israel, Jeremiah 51, verse 24 and verses 35 through 36. We are told of the judgments against various nations in Ezekiel 25 through 32. The reason for each judgment is given and the judgment that was handed down. We read of the judgment of the Gentile nations in Joel 3, 2 through 8, after Armageddon. We read of the judgments on people surrounding Israel prophesied in Amos 1, 1 through 2, 3. We read of the judgments on certain nations prophesied in Zephaniah 2, verses 4 through 15. Zechariah, more than Haggai or Malachi, gives God's thoughts about the treatment of Israel's by nations surrounding Israel. He has given them their authority and will hold them to account, the test being their treatment of Israel. Zechariah 2:8 says, "For thus saith the Lord of hosts, After the glory hath he sent me unto the nations which spoiled you. For he that toucheth you, that is Israel, toucheth the apple of his eye. The test for a Gentile nation, as always, is the way a nation treats Israel. Genesis 12:2-3 says, And I will make of thee, Israel, a great nation, and I will bless thee, and make thy name great, and thou shalt be a blessing, and I will bless them that bless thee, and curse him that curseth thee. And in thee shall all families of the earth be blessed. Genesis 27:29 says, Let people serve thee, and nations bow down to thee. Cursed be every one that curseth thee, and blessed be he that blesseth thee. Numbers 24:9 says, He couched, he lay down as a lion, and as a great lion. Who shall stir him up? Blessed is he that blesseth thee, and cursed is he that curseth thee. Nations that bless Israel have invariably been blessed. Those that have persecuted Israel have suffered ill. See, for example, Genesis 15:13-14, 30:5-7, Isaiah 14:1-2, Joel 3:1-8, Micah 5:7-9, Matthew 25:31-40. A careful study of ancient history and of current events reveals that disaster follows when a nation curses the nation Israel. I cite books that deal with that in God Betrayed. America right now is in trouble because of her treatment of Israel. There are books which have chronicled the judgments on America after her presidents and her government have gone against the nation Israel. I don't have time to get into all those details. The times of the Gentiles, a period during which Jerusalem is under Gentile rule, began when Nebuchadnezzar carried Zedekiah into Babylon. 2 Chronicles 36:1-21, Jeremiah 38:7, Matthew 21:24, speaking of the time after the destruction of Jerusalem in 70 AD. Since which time Jerusalem has been under Gentile rule. Only a remnant returned to Israel after the 70 years in captivity. That remnant remained until Jerusalem was destroyed and the Jews were dispersed throughout all nations. Christ foretold in Luke 21:24, And they shall fall by the edge of the sword, and shall be led away captive into all nations, and Jerusalem shall be trodden down of the Gentiles, until the times of the Gentiles be fulfilled. The whole world system, made up of the Gentile nations after the dispersion of the Jews, fell into and will remain in confusion until the Lord returns, conquers the nations with a crushing blow, Daniel 2:45, Daniel 7:9-11, Revelation 19:11-21, and sets up his kingdom, Daniel 2:44. Ultimately, Christ will return and gather the nation Israel, the apple of the eye of the Lord of hosts. Zechariah 2:8 says, For thus saith the Lord of hosts, After the glory hath he sent me unto the nations which spoiled you. For he that toucheth you toucheth the apple of his eye. In two other verses, God calls Israel the apple of his eye, Deuteronomy 32:10 and Lamentations 2:18. He will gather Israel from all nations where he has scattered them and bring them into the land he has given them. Thus saith the Lord of hosts, Behold, I will save my people from the east country and from the west country, and I will bring them, and they shall dwell in the midst of Jerusalem, and they shall be my people, and I will be their God in truth and righteousness. Zechariah 8:7-8. You can also see Zechariah 8:1-8, Deuteronomy 30:1-9, where God declared the Palestinian covenant. Also Psalm 110, Romans 11:25-27. God will establish his kingdom by power, not persuasion. This will be after the divine judgment upon the Gentile world powers. I'm going to read some verses out of Daniel, Daniel 2:44 and 7:27. And in the days of these kings shall the God of heaven set up a kingdom, which shall never be destroyed, and the kingdom shall not be left to other people, but it shall break in pieces and consume all these kingdoms, and it shall stand forever. And the kingdom and dominion and the greatness of the kingdom under the whole heaven shall be given to the people of the saints of the Most High, whose kingdom is an everlasting kingdom, and all dominion shall serve and obey him. You can see also Daniel 2, verses 34, 35, and 45, Psalm 2, 4 through 9, Isaiah 9, 7, Zechariah 14, verses 1 through 9. In addition to his treatment of Israel at his return, Christ will destroy the present political world system, Daniel 2, 34 and 35, Revelation 19, 11 through 21, and judge the nations, Joel 3, 1 through 8, Matthew 25, 31 through 46. Then there will follow worldwide Gentile conversion and participation in the blessings of the kingdom. I'm now going to give you some verses to refer to and read on that. I will read two or three of them myself. Go to and read Psalms 2, verses 5 through 8. Let me read Isaiah 2, 2 through 4. And it shall come to pass in the last days that the mountain of the Lord's house shall be established in the top of the mountains, and shall be exalted above the hills, and all nations shall flow into it. And many people shall go and say, Come ye, and let us go up to the mountain of the Lord, to the house of the God of Jacob. And he will teach us his ways, and we will walk in his paths. For out of Zion shall go forth the law, and the word of the Lord from Jerusalem. And he shall judge among the nations, and shall rebuke many people. And they shall beat their swords into plowshares, and their spears into pruning hooks. Nation shall not lift up sword against nation, neither shall they learn war any more. You can also see Isaiah 11:10, Isaiah 63, Zechariah 8, 3, 20, and 23. Let me read Zechariah 4, 16 through 21. And it shall come to pass that every one that is left of all the nations which came against Jerusalem shall even go up from year to year to worship the King, the Lord of hosts, and to keep the Feast of Tabernacles. And it shall be that whoso will not come up of all the families of the earth unto Jerusalem to worship the King, the Lord of hosts, even upon them shall be no rain. And if the family of Egypt go not up, and come not, they have no rain. There shall be the plague, wherewith the Lord will smite the heathen that come not up to keep the Feast of Tabernacles. This shall be the punishment of all nations that come not up to keep the Feast of the Tabernacles. In that day shall there be upon the bells of the horses holiness unto the Lord. And the posts in the Lord's house shall be like the bowls before the altar. Yea, every pot in Jerusalem and in Judah shall be holiness unto the Lord of hosts, and all they that sacrifice shall come and take of them, and see therein. And in that day there shall be no more the Canaanite in the house of the Lord of hosts. Some other verses you can refer to, Zephaniah 3:9, Acts 15:15 through 17, Revelation 19:19 through 26. God will use Israel to break in pieces the nations. See Jeremiah 51, verses 19 through 23. The order of events of the last days is as follows. Number 1, we are now at the end of the times of the Gentiles. The end began in 1948 when Israel became a nation. A nation was born in one day. The return was a miraculous event fulfilling the scripture that a nation would be born in a day. Isaiah 66:8 says, Who hath heard such a thing?

0: 13th century because of persecution. A trickle in the beginning has reached around 5 million today. Israel is returning to the land in unbelief. Let me read some scripture. Quote, "Now learn a parable of the fig tree. When his branch is yet tender and putteth forth leaves, ye know that the summer is nigh. So likewise ye, when ye shall see all these things, know that it is near, even at the doors. Verily I say unto you, this generation shall not pass till all these things be fulfilled. Heaven and earth shall pass away, but my word shall not pass away." Matthew 24, verses 32 through 35. The fig tree is Israel. Judges 9:11, Joel 1:7, Matthew 21:18 through 19. Number 2 in the order of events of the last days. Invasion of Israel by Russia and Muslim allies. Magog, Meshesh, which is Moscow, the eastern capital. Tubal, the western capital. Persia, which is Iran. Ethiopia, Libya, Gomer, which is southern Russia, and Togarmah. We see this in Ezekiel 38 through 39. This alliance includes Russia, Iran or Persia, and their Muslim allies. These nations will be mercilessly defeated by Israel. The third in the order of events of the last days, the invasion of Palestine by Gentile world powers headed up under the beast and false prophet. Joel 2, 1 through 10, also verses 18 through 20. Armageddon, which we see in Revelation 16, 13 through 16, Zechariah 12, 1 through 9, and in many other verses. The fourth event, the destruction of the invaders by the Lord's army, Joel 2, 11, Revelation 19, 11 through 21, and the repentance of Judah in the land, Joel 2, 12 through 17. Fifth, the answer of Jehovah, Joel 2, 18 through 27. Sixth, the pouring out of the Spirit, Joel 2, 28 and 29. Seventh, the return of the Lord in glory and the setting up of the kingdom, Joel 2, 30 through 32, Acts 15, 15 through 17. By the regathering of the nation and the judgment of the nations, Joel 3, 1 through 16. And finally, eight, full and permanent kingdom blessing, Joel 3, 17 through 21, and Zechariah 14, 1 through 21. This finishes the study of the topic, God Judges Nations. In the third 15-minute segment this week, after the break, I will get into the topic, Satan Orchestrates the World System. And I will conclude this study of the biblical principles concerning government. Please continue to listen to these studies after the break.
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4: Dear friends, in this last 15-minute segment for this week, I will teach on Satan orchestrates the world system. Then I will conclude this study of the biblical principles concerning government. Sometime long ago, Satan rebelled against God, thereby introducing sin to the world. Isaiah 14:12-17 says, "How art thou fallen from heaven, O Lucifer, son of the morning? How art thou cut down to the ground, which didst weaken the nations? For thou hast said in thine heart, I will ascend into heaven. I will exalt my throne above the stars of God. I will sit also upon the mount of the congregation in the sides of the north. I will ascend above the heights of the clouds. I will be like the Most High. Yet thou shalt be brought down to hell, the sides of the pit. They that see thee shall narrowly look upon thee and consider thee, saying, Is this the man that made the earth to tremble, that did shake kingdoms, that made the world as a wilderness, and destroyed the cities thereof, that opened not the house of his prisoners?" If you read over that, notice Satan's five I wills. His I will in Isaiah 14:13 marks the introduction of sin into the universe. Cast out of heaven, as we see in Luke 10:18, he makes earth and air the scene of his tireless activity. Ephesians 2:2, 1 Peter 5:8. After the creation of man, he entered into the serpent, and, beguiling Eve by his subtlety, secured the downfall of Adam, and through him of the race, and the entrance of sin into the world of men. Romans 5:12-14. Satan seduced Eve with the same temptation whereby he was tempted. "I will be like the Most High," he said to Eve in Genesis 3:5. "For God doth know that in the day ye eat thereof, then your eyes shall be opened, and ye shall be as gods, knowing good and evil." Since that day, Satan has been the god of this world. But the Adamic covenant promised the ultimate destruction of Satan through the seed of the woman. Then began his long warfare against the work of God in behalf of humanity, which still continues. The present world system, Revelations 13:8, organized upon the principle of force, greed, selfishness, ambition, and sinful pleasure, is his work and was the bribe which he offered to Christ. Matthew 4:8-9. Of that world system he is the prince. John 14:30, John 16:11, and God. 2 Corinthians 4:4. As prince of the power of the air, Ephesians 2:2, he is at the head of a vast host of demons. To him, under God, was committed upon the earth the power of death, Hebrews 2:14. Cast out of heaven as his proper sphere and first estate, he still has access to God as the accuser of the brethren, Revelations 12:10, and is permitted a certain power of sifting or testing the self-confident and carnal among believers, Job 1:6-11, Luke 22:31-32, 1 Corinthians 5:5, 1 Timothy 1:20. But this is strictly permissive and limited power, and believers so sifted are kept in faith through the advocacy of Christ. Luke 22:31-32. At the beginning of the Great Tribulation, Satan's privilege of access to God as accuser will be withdrawn. Revelation 12:7-12. At the return of Christ in glory, Satan will be bound for 1,000 years. Revelation 22. After which he will be loosed for a little season. Revelation 23:7-8. And he will become the head of a final effort to overthrow the kingdom. Defeated in this, he will be finally cast into the lake of fire, his final doom. The notion that he reigns in hell is Miltonic, not biblical. He is the prince of this present world system, but will be tormented in the lake of fire. Men, except for the remnant and nations, always choose the principles of Satan over the principles of God, and men and nations will always suffer the consequences. Cosmos, translated world in Revelation 13:8, in the sense of the present world system, the ethically bad sense of the word, refers to the order, arrangement, under which Satan has organized the world of unbelieving mankind upon his cosmic principles of force, greed, selfishness, ambition, and pleasure. Matthew 4:8-9 says, "Again the devil taketh him up into an exceeding high mountain, and showeth him, that is Jesus Christ, all the kingdoms of the world, and the glory of them, and saith unto him, All these things will I give thee, if thou wilt fall down and worship me. Then saith Jesus unto him, Get thee hence, Satan, for it is written, Thou shalt worship the Lord thy God, and him only shalt thou serve." In John 12:31, we find that Jesus said, "Now is the judgment of this world. Now shall the prince of this world be cast out." In John 14:30, Jesus said, "Hereafter I will not talk much with you, for the prince of this world cometh and hath nothing in me." In John 18:36, we find, "Jesus answered, My kingdom is not of this world. If my kingdom were of this world, then would my servants fight, that I should not be delivered to the Jews. But now is my kingdom not from hence." Ephesians 2:2 reads, "Wherein in time past ye walked according to the course of this world, according to the prince of the power of air, the spirit that now worketh in the children of disobedience." Ephesians 4:3 goes on to say, "Among whom also we all had our conversation in times past in the lusts of our flesh, fulfilling the desires of the flesh and of the mind, and were by nature the children of wrath, even as others." Ephesians 6:12 says, "For we wrestle not against flesh and blood, but against principalities, against powers, against the rulers of the darkness of this world, against spiritual wickedness in high places." I'm now going to make some concluding remarks at the end of this study of the biblical principles of government. Salvation is the beginning of a new life. After salvation, one's purpose is to glorify God. Jesus said to Peter, who rebuked him for speaking of his coming sufferings and death at the hands of the elders and chief priests and scribes, as we read in Matthew 16:23-27, "Get thee behind me, Satan, thou art an offense unto me, for thou savorest not the things that be of God, but those that be of men. If any man will come after me, let him deny himself and take up his cross and follow me. For whosoever will save his life shall lose it, and whosoever will lose his life for my sake shall find it. For what is a man profited if he shall gain the whole world and lose his own soul? For the Son of Man shall come in the glory of the Father with his angels, and then he shall reward every man according to his works." Hope begins with the individual, with self-government. A saved individual has hope. He has rejected sin and Satan and his rule and turned to Christ and his principles. One who is saved, continues in God's word, and seeks to live according to biblical principles has the promise of persecution while on this earth. 2 Timothy 3:12 says, "Yea, and all that will live godly in Christ Jesus shall suffer persecution." Most Christians forget that although every saved person will go to heaven, there they will still be rewarded according to their works. Matthew 3:11-15 says, For other foundation can no man lay than that is laid, which is Jesus Christ. Now if any man build upon this foundation gold, silver, precious stones, wood, hay, stubble, every man's work shall be made manifest. For the day shall declare it, because it shall be revealed by fire. And the fire shall try every man's work of what sort it is. If any man's work abide which he hath built thereupon, he shall receive a reward. If any man's work shall be burned, he shall suffer loss. But he himself shall be saved, yet so as by fire. A church, a family, or a nation made up of Christians, that is, those who are saved and follow the principles of God, has hope. Peter makes clear he will keep his brethren in remembrance that a Christian needs certain things to prevent himself from being barren and unfruitful and to keep himself from falling. Faith, virtue, knowledge, temperance, patience, godliness, brotherly kindness, and charity. 2 Peter 1, 3-13. God would have us exercise these qualities in all things. 2 Peter 1, 3-4 says, according as his divine power hath given unto us all things that pertain unto life and godliness, through the knowledge of him that hath called us to glory and virtue, whereby are given unto us exceeding great and precious promises, that by these ye might be partakers of the divine nature, having escaped the corruption that is in the world through lust. All things includes all principles of the Word of God. The doctrines of church, state, and separation of church and state are therefore to be studied diligently and applied by the Christian. Unfortunately, most Christians are deficient, especially in knowledge. The principle of Hosea 4, verses 6 through 19, concerning rejection of knowledge and the inevitable consequences thereof, although directed immediately to the children of Israel, is also a general principle which applies to believers today. Sadly, in any nation, the lost and the saved who are not seeking to follow God's principles always outnumber Christians, at least in the long run. As a result, no civil government has ever been under God for any length of time, and every civil government has been or will be judged by God before he sets up his kingdom. Did God give us all the principles people need for success as individuals, as families, and as nations, knowing that we would always ultimately fail? The answer is yes. He knew it from the beginning. He knew we would totally destroy ourselves even with all his wisdom at our disposal. He knew that we would ultimately totally reject all his wisdom, statutes, and commandments. And along the way, he knew that no one, at any time, would ever fully comprehend God and God's ways. He knew man would blow it. Yet, because of his love, he sent his own Son to pay the price for our monstrous sins. He gave each and every person a way out. That way was not oneself, not one's conscience, not one's family, not one's virtue, not one's good deeds, not one's church membership, not one's baptism, not one's civil government. That way out was his Son, period. That completes this study of the biblical principles of government. These studies are all necessary to completely understand the issue of separation of church and state, to understand why a church should not incorporate, get a 501c3, become a legal entity in any way. If you'll continue to listen, you'll begin to understand these issues from God's point of view. I want to read something from a scholar. He says that the classic position is this: man is disturbed by the question of the ground. By nature, he is a questioner and seeker for the whence, the whereto, and the why of his existence. He will raise the question, why is there something? Why not nothing? In other words, the classic position is, man wants to understand his existence, why he's here, and so forth. However, he continues on the modern position. The modern position is this: such questions are futile. Do not ask them. Be a socialist man. Questions to which the scientific study of world immanent things can give no answer are senseless. They are, to quote him, neo-positivism. If you insist on asking such questions, your intelligence must be wanting. Let me say this. That is the state of most Christians. They don't want to know why. They don't even know to ask the questions. They don't understand why they should ask the questions. They have been Americanized. Even though they might be saved, their minds have been destroyed by the educational system in America. And so most of our churches have become little businesses that cater to the self-indulgence of those who flock there. They may not even be churches anymore. I can't make the call. Jesus Christ makes the call. But he gives us his word that we can look at and see what we are doing. The apostasy spoken of concerning God's churches in the New Testament is here. Let me encourage you, for example, to read the book of 2 Timothy concerning that apostasy and what we're supposed to do during that apostasy. Again, let me remind you, if you're enjoying these programs, to go to www.lwrn.net and make a contribution to support the Liberty Works Radio Network. 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
15: This is Randall Yearout on jurisdiction. When the U.S. territories applied for admission into the Union as states, the overarching principle that drove this decision was the desire to determine their own destinies and to be removed from what the U.S. Constitution calls the exclusive legislative jurisdiction of the Congress over the properties owned by the U.S. government. When what is now the state of Washington removed itself from this exclusive jurisdiction, it was required to write its own constitution, which would provide for a representative republican form of government for its citizens, such as the case for every state which joined our Union. Today, our U.S. government officials and bureaucrats have lost sight of this fact and now want to reassert exclusive legislative jurisdiction over the states and turn them into administrative subdivisions as though we were territories again. Sorry, U.S. government, but the Constitution says you don't have that authority. And Americans are beginning to realize that our founders intended for the individual states to either succeed or fail based on their own laws and policies. If the people don't like the way a particular state operates, they can move to another one where they do. The way our federal government operates today, the entire nation either succeeds or fails based on the policies of 535 legislators in Washington, D.C. And from what we can see from its history of failed social policies, I don't think these guys could pour sand out of a boot if the directions were written on the heel. We need to replace the socialist mindset in Washington, D.C. and our state governments with a restored American view of law and government.
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17: Carnivores before the fall? This is Ken Ham, an Aussie transplant with a passion for sharing the truth of God's Word. One of the Antarctic coastline's fiercest predators is the leopard seal. They're the second largest seal species, reaching lengths of 11.5 feet and 840 pounds. Using their strong jaws and inch-long teeth, leopard seals will kill and eat almost anything, including seals, squids, penguins, seabirds, and shellfish. Now, did God originally create leopard seals to be such vicious predators? No, he didn't. 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It was because of sin that death and carnivory entered into the creation. Death was never a part of God's original design.
1: To learn more about the origin of death and suffering, visit our website, answersingenesis.org. 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

0: the Lincoln Greenback was the first paper money of the United States of America, the Republic, the Constitutional Republic. Well, how did that come to be? Anybody know how that came to be?
1: Emergency powers.
0: It came from an emergency, but it wasn't an emergency powers because there are no emergency powers that are in violation of the Constitution. They're not powers at all. They're violations of the law, and they're not, and violations of the law are not powers, right? But it was emergency. What happened was there was a war between the states, and the first battle of that war was fought in a place called Bull Run in Manassas, Virginia. Now, if you go down to that battlefield, there's a film they show you. It's very interesting. It's an interesting story. It was the general consensus in Washington, D.C., that the war shouldn't last any more than a couple hours. And what they did, what happened was all the congressmen and the dignitaries took their ladies in carriages, and they took lunch baskets, and they had a picnic on the hills overlooking the battlefield to watch the battle. And in fact, the first part of the battle was going that way. All right? And the Confederate troops could not hold the field. They kept falling back. And Thomas Jonathan Jackson was a colonel, and he had a brigade there, and his brigade was held in reserve. And in front of him, facing the Union troops, was General B of South Carolina. And General B could not keep his men from retreating. He tried everything he knew. And Thomas Jonathan Jackson was a very devout Presbyterian. In fact, he used to preach all the time in the camps and all. And he really was a Presbyterian in every sense of the word. He believed in predestination. And he believed in the Lord. And he believed that when his time come, he was going to go. So he had no fear of anything. And every battle he participated in, he would sit erect on his horse. And mini balls would fly all around him. And he would just sit there and watch the battle and use his strategies. So he was doing that there. He had all his men laying behind this knoll on the ground on their bellies. And he told them to fix their bayonets. And they lay there with their bayonets. And General B, trying to rally his troops, he said to his men, he says, "Look, men, look at Jackson. He's standing like a stone wall. Rally round, resist, men. Charge," you see. And as soon as he said that, he took a mini ball between his eyes and it killed him instantly. He fell from his horse and his men retreated. And Jackson had given his men orders, "When the South Carolinians retreat past you and the Union troops are upon you, you are to jump up and scream and yell and charge with your bayonets." So that actually happened. And when they charged with the bayonets, the Union troops were so surprised, didn't know what to do, they dropped their weapons and ran in panic. And all the war material was left on the field. And the troops went, and they were disorganized. The army was totally disorganized. General Beauregard, General Johnston, and Colonel Jackson went to Jefferson Davis, and they said, "Shall we move into Washington, secure the city, and arrest Lincoln?" Because there was no army to stop them. It was totally gone. And Jefferson Davis told them that no troops of the Confederate States of America were to enter and invade a foreign soil. They are to protect their soil only. Jackson was so distraught over this decision that he resigned his commission. And it took him a better part of the year to talk him back into the Confederate Army. Now, what happened to the Union? Let's look at what happened to the Union then. They used their gold that was in the Treasury to put this army together. It was gone. They had to reorganize another army. They needed money. They couldn't. They had to do it fast. They didn't know when an invasion was going to come. They didn't know what was going on. And they couldn't wait to put a tax out. The only way they could tax is a direct tax. It might take 6 months to even tax, right? So I believe, from my study of the period and the conspiracy that I believe existed, that the bankers who instigated that war and had their agents in both governments, both administrations. Because when you examine, when you research it, you'll find it's the Secretary of State for the Confederacy. There's papers that have been brought forward where he misdirected supplies and everything to bring about the defeat of the Confederacy, number one. And number two, after the war was over, he was taken to England by the Rothschilds and lived out his life in a mansion over there as a gift from them. And they don't do that for nothing. And then in Lincoln's cabinet, some of these men who were also agents of the bankers went to Lincoln and they said, we have some friends who can set up a banking system where you have all the money you want. Which they were talking about, what? A Federal Reserve system that took 1913 to get. And Lincoln said, well, no, I don't know about that. So he came and went to some congressmen and senators, and he got them to introduce a bill to create Lincoln Greenbacks, United States Notes, which was debt-free money. Totally debt-free. Based on the credit of the United States, but totally illegal. Right? But they were interest-free, and they said they were payable on demand at any bank or Treasury of the United States. It was Treasury of the United States, but any national banking, just Treasury of the United States. And in Oregon, these Lincoln Greenbacks, as they were called, were collected by the tax collector in response to this direct tax that was apportioned to Oregon. And the treasurer of the state of Oregon refused to accept them. Because of what? Article 1, Section 10, Clause 1. They refused. And you know what happened? The Supreme Court upheld the state of Oregon. But after that, we've had a series of cases which they call the legal tender cases. From that point on, where you can, if you read them, you can see the history of where the courts use sophistry, right, to change the Constitution to what it really says, to what it doesn't really say, and put that into practice. All right? And that's how we got paper money. That's the story of paper money. So that's what they meant. That's what Sherman meant. You know, it's like Jefferson says, you know, you bind men's mischiefs with the chains of the Constitution. Well, today we have those chains so elastic, I mean, you know, we can't bind anybody. What we got to do is we got to put some more starch into them, right? Bring them back into shape. Now, what we have here is Article 6, Clause 2. This Constitution and the laws of the United States, which shall be made in pursuance thereof, and all treaties made, or which shall be made, under the authority of the United States, shall be the supreme law of the land, and the judges in every state shall be bound thereby. Anything in the Constitution or laws of any state, to the contrary, notwithstanding. All right, now, they can pass GATT and all these other treaties and do away with the Constitution, right?
1: No way.
0: Huh? Can they?
1: No way. No way. They're violating the Constitution every time.
0: Well, I hear, you know, you got a lot of these political, what do you, I don't know what to call them, political pirates. These guys who send letters to everybody. You know, send me 1,000, send me 500, send me 250, send me 25. Other, right? We have to defeat this treaty because it's going to overturn the Constitution. We'll no longer have a Constitution. But what does Article 6, Clause 2 say? Can a treaty overturn the Constitution? No, a treaty can only be made under the authority of the United States. What is the authority of the United States? The Constitution. Don't let these guys pull the wool over your eyes. And don't give them any money. They don't deserve it. They're a bunch of crooks. I mean, some of these guys make a living. They become wealthy over that kind of thing. Taking advantage of people's ignorance of the law. Look, these are the rules in which we live by, and you can't play the game of life unless you understand the rules. That's the first thing you have to do, is understand the rules. To aid in that, one of our members here has put together and re-edited a constitutional catechism. If you get our newsletter, you can find it within the newsletter. I would advise that to your children, your grandchildren. Try to get it in your public schools. Take it to your school board. We have to understand the Constitution. I mean, this is the type of thing that we want to get into the schools. Even the teachers, they don't know what they're doing when it comes to this. This is a way of correcting things. I mean, this is our opportunity. We're getting people's attention now because they see how corrupt government is. It can't be hidden anymore. Good Lord, when you have a president who's a suspect in I don't know how many murders, I mean, the people are saying, what's going on in this country? Anybody who's a witness who can put him in some kind of a unpleasant situation commit suicide all of a sudden. I mean, they got more suicides of his friends. I would never be a friend of his. Good Lord, it's dangerous, right? But we have... the name, I can't say it enough, the name of the game is education. They have to understand. Oh, here we have it. Here it is. This is what changed it all, right? Amendment 16. The Congress shall have power. Man, that's different from Article 1, Section 2, Clause 3, right? Congress doesn't have the power there. They can only send it to the states, right? But under Article 1, Section 8, Clause 1, Congress has power, right? And here Congress has power here, too. To lay and collect taxes on incomes from whatever source derived without apportionment among the several states and without regard to any census or enumeration. Changed it all, right?
2: No. It looks like it.
0: It appears that way. But did it? Well, why didn't it?
1: Because Congress cannot alter the Constitution. From within limitations alone, it could exercise its power. It cannot.
0: Well, they can change the Constitution. Sure, they can amend it. Well, the Constitution can be changed by amendment. Did this amendment change it? Sure, they altered it with the amendment. Can this, did this amendment change it? Yes, Sal?
3: Well, it didn't cancel the previous statement, and it doesn't contradict it, and it doesn't add any new powers.
0: All right, that's a good point. So here we have Article 1, Section 2, Clause 3, which is direct taxes. Article 1, Section 8, Clause 1, which is indirect taxes. Well, does this fall in one or the other categories, or is this a whole new category of taxation?
1: A whole new one.
0: It's a whole new one. All right. So the question is it a new one or which category does it fall in? Because nowhere in there can I find the word indirect or direct. Can you? It just says taxes. It doesn't say if it's direct or indirect. And we have these categories that they have to fall into. All right. Now, if Article 1, Section 2, Clause 3 was changed by this, then somewhere in this it has to say that it changed that, right? But it doesn't say that, does it? Yeah, it would have to say repeal it or amend it. And it doesn't say neither. So it didn't repeal it, it didn't amend it. Well then, what did it do? If the direct taxes are still apportioned, but this says that Congress can lay an income tax without apportionment, what the world did this thing do?
1: Did it make non-resident aliens pay the taxes?
0: I don't know. Where do you get that from?
4: I think on the face it makes tax law void for vagueness.
0: You think? No, the Constitution isn't void for vagueness, but it doesn't say that because it would have to have the word direct in there, but it doesn't. Or it would have the word indirect in there, but it doesn't. But it does say what? That it's without apportionment and it's on incomes. So there's the two key terms, right? You have apportionment and you have incomes. Now we got to investigate these terms. And then we got to see how they apply within the 16th Amendment to see what it actually did. All right, now, in order to do that, we have to go find this. Now, most politicians that are elected today, how do they get elected? What do they do, most of them? I mean, Well, yeah, they lie. It's true. Let's say that I wanted to run for office, and I'm a man of modest means. In fact, I'm a pauper. But yet I wanted to run for office. What chance would I have to get elected? And how would I go about getting the opportunity to get elected? Well, first of all, I would join a political club. Then I would become active in that political club, right? I'd do a lot of favors. I'd be John the nice guy. Everybody likes John, because everybody likes people who give them things or do things for them or compliment them, as long as it's not overdone. So we hold it within the bounds, and I do these things. And all of a sudden, I let the word get around that I'd like to run for this office. Then I have two or three of them say, oh, John's a nice guy. We'll back John. Then John gets all the money from that, whatever that is, the party, from their treasury, to promote me, so don't cost me a dime. Right? I get the party's endorsement. I run for the office. I get elected. I run for another office, and I keep going up, and I spread my favors out. Then, once I'm in office, my favors spread into the business community. Right? I let them take me out, wine and dine me. I make sure that they get a tax break in their corporation with private tax law. Do all these things, right? By doing these things, and not applying the law, and not really studying the law, what do I know about the law? How to use it to my own advantage, right? That's it. And that's what most of them are there. They don't know what the law is. It's not taught in the schools. They work their way up through a crony system of favors and job giving out jobs and things of this nature. So how in the world do they know what's going on? In 79, to kind of make a long story short, in 79, a lot of people wrote in, I was one of them, we wrote letters in to our congressmen and senators, and we asked them about the 16th Amendment. And we asked them what the 16th Amendment did. We knew. And we were asking them, we wanted them to tell us. Well, what happened was, they didn't know. So what they did was, they wrote to the Library of Congress, and they asked for a research study. Now, in the Library of Congress, they have what they call, right down here, the Congressional Research Service. Because they knew they had to set this up, because they got a bunch of people who don't even know what the law is, and they got to be brought along. You know, congressmen don't even write the bills. You know who writes the bills, don't you? The lawyers, the aides, or lawyers who they employ. Congressmen come and go, and the aides stay from one to the other. Who's actually running your government? The staff, right? The lawyers. And they have lawyers working here. This particular one in the Congressional Research Service is Howard Zaritsky. See? And in 1979, he gave his report number 79-131A. Some constitutional questions regarding federal income tax laws. He's a legislative attorney, American Law Division, Library of Congress, Congressional Research Service's report date is May 25th, 1979. So what did he say about the same questions I just asked you about the 16th Amendment? This is his report right here. He comes out on page 3. He has the 16th Amendment provides that the Congress shall have power to lay and collect taxes on incomes from whatever source derived, without apportionment among the several states, without regard to census enumeration. Zaritsky says in Bershaber versus Union Pacific Railroad Company, volume 240, United States Reports, which are Supreme Court cases, page 1, year 1916, the Supreme Court held that the income tax, including a tax on dealings in property, was an indirect tax rather than a direct tax. And that the, now this is the words of the court, command, notice that's starting with small case, not starting with a capital. Why is that?
4: Taking in the middle of the sentence.
0: That's right. That's some sentence, isn't it? You see any periods in here? You don't see any, do you? That's some sentence, isn't it? Why do you think anybody would want to write a sentence that long? I mean, If you ever read any books on how to write, or somebody's ever given you training in writing, what do they tell you? Brief, short sentences. Is that right, Andrea?
3: Yeah, don't want unwieldy ones.
0: Is that right, Professor? Okay. All right. So, you have short sentences. Man, why would anybody want to write a sentence like that? The middle of it must be 60 words to make it clear. Huh? I don't think so. All right. What does the court say? The command of the amendment that all income taxes shall not be subject to the rule of apportionment by a consideration of the source from which the taxed income may be derived. See, up here it says without apportionment. So that means the amendment is saying that the income tax will not be apportioned because it's without apportionment. That's what they're saying right there, right? May be derived. Forbids the application to such taxes of the rule applied in the Pollock case. Everybody know what the Pollock case was about? What are they referring to about there?
1: Direct taxes also, right?
0: Yeah, but what was the Pollock case all about?
2: I think was that the time that the Congress attempted to lay a tax on dividends or interest on savings accounts?
0: Yeah. It was an income tax. It was an income tax. The Congress passed in 1894. Man, what's this? 1994. 100 years ago, Congress passed a direct income tax, which taxed property directly. Right? Now, the court's talking about the Pollock case. The Pollock case decided that, and they said a Farmers Loan and Trust Company would have to withhold the income tax on the interest and dividends that they paid to their depositors. They said it was an unconstitutional tax. They said it aside because it was a direct tax on property and without apportionment. All direct taxes had to be apportioned. Now, the court's bringing that very thing up. What is it saying here? Forbids the application to such taxes of the rule applied in the Pollock case. So, when it's without apportionment, it's in the indirect category, the court's saying, and therefore, it's not a direct tax, and that was forbidden in the Pollock case because it was a direct tax. Everybody understanding that? All right, now, yeah, is it clear? Clear as mud?
4: No, he said finally, it said clear as mud.
0: Well, anything you don't understand, we'll take the time and explain it now. All right, now, in the Pollock case, right, it was a case against direct taxation passed by Congress of an income tax. In other words, Congress passed a law that they laid an income tax on interest and dividends of domestic banks, the deposits of citizens in domestic banks or even resident aliens, right? And the court struck it down as a direct tax without apportionment in violation of Article 1, Section 2, Clause 3. Because it taxed the interest and dividends directly. All right? Now, the 16th Amendment says, without apportionment, from whatever source derived, without apportionment. Okay? Among the several states. So the court's saying, because the 16th Amendment says it's without apportionment, that means it's an indirect tax, and it forbids the application of the tax that was tried in the Pollock case, which is a direct tax, without apportionment. Follow it now? By which alone such taxes were removed from the great class of excise duties and imposts, Article 1, Section 8, Clause 1, right? Subject to the rule of uniformity and were placed in the other direct class. And that's why the Supreme Court knocked them down in 1895 and said they were unconstitutional because they were a direct tax. Now, do everybody understand that now? Vicki, you know?
3: I don't know how many times I've heard this, John, and I'm still confused, but...
0: All right. If the Congress taxes property directly, it has to be what? A portion. That means that the income tax, as written, is without apportionment. So, therefore, it cannot be a direct tax. How many categories of taxation are there?
3: Two, direct and indirect.
0: So if it's not direct, it has to be what?
3: Indirect.
0: If it's indirect, then can it be laid directly on the property?
3: No.
0: In the Pollock case, Congress laid a tax directly, and the court struck it down as unconstitutional. So they're saying that the Supreme Court is saying the only thing the 16th Amendment did was to make sure that the income tax was indirect. That's all it did. They said all this to say that it's indirect and that it cannot be laid directly on your property. So what does that mean?
3: It means something about the 16th Amendment.
0: Okay, we'll agree to that. Thank you, Madam School Teacher. Sir?
2: The IRS is disobeying the Constitution?
0: No. No, that's the first conclusion that you jumped to. Earlier this evening, I said, beware of jumping to conclusions. Right? The Congress is not disobeying the Constitution. The tax laws are totally constitutional. Totally constitutional. So with that in mind, we're going to have to go forward and find out what we're talking about. But before we do that, let's go down in the same year, so according to Mr. Zaritsky, in the same year, 1916, the same volume of United States Reports, 240, on pages 18 and 19, it is recorded, this view was reiterated by the court in Stanton versus Baltic Mining Company, in which the court stated that the 16th Amendment conferred no new power of taxation. Is that clear? But simply prohibited the previous and complete and plenary power of income taxation possessed by Congress from when? From the beginning. So Congress always had the power to lay an income tax. Well, why did they have the 16th Amendment? To make it clear how it was to be laid. Without apportionment, meaning it is indirect and it cannot be used directly. All right? From being taken out of the category of indirect taxation to which it inherently belonged. Well, that raises the question. I asked a lot of people, I said, when was the first Income Tax Act? And I get people telling me all the time, sometimes I ask this on the air. I did a show out in California. I wasn't there. I was on the phone, of course. And this accountant got on there. It was a talk show. And I love it when accountants and CPAs and tax attorneys get on. You really have a lot of fun with them. And he got on there. And I said to him, I said, well, sir, you know, you're an accountant. You deal with taxes all the time. Can you tell me when we first got an income tax? He says, it was 1913. Right? And I said, well, I'm afraid not. When did we get the first income tax? Well, evidently we got one in 1894, which was declared unconstitutional and never imposed. We got that one right. But when was the first one?
2: 1862.
0: That's correct, 1862. The first act was passed on August the 5th, 1861, but it was never imposed. We did an article on this in one of our newsletters some years ago explaining the whole thing. The August 5th Act of 1861 was actually on the pay of Army officers during the war between the states. And, of course, everybody realized that it was passed, that it was unconstitutional. But you could understand when they first passed it, because it was the first income tax ever passed. And a lot of the congressmen didn't understand that. But it must have been brought to their attention because they repealed it a year later and replaced it with Section 89. And the Section 89, what did they call it?
3: Income duty.
0: How many of you received your income duty returns last year? Huh? How many of you received their income duty returns last year? All right. Now, you say, well, where did I come up with this thing at? Well, you go down to the law library, and this is what's called a statute at large. Do I know what a statute at large is? All right, how do laws come about? I heard this guy from Texas. What's his name? A famous congressman, Graham. Phil Graham. I heard Phil Graham on the radio the other day being interviewed. And Phil Graham made the statement that Senator Mitchell from Maine was kind of dishonest because he has this health bill that's volumes, right? thousands of pages that he doesn't want anybody to read. He just wants them to pass it. And, of course, a lot of people are saying that it's actually Clinton's bill with a name change, which might be or might not. I don't know. But the point that I'm making is it's thousands of pages. When a law is passed, most of them are that way. They're like this. But yet, when you look at them in the law books, they're a paragraph. Now, how in the world do they get those volumes down to a paragraph? You ever think about that? I used to think about that all the time. I said, how do they do that? Right? Well, I guess Ollie North, maybe he knows. I don't know. Right? But what actually happens is that Congress passes this monstrosity, you know, and they get a lot of riders on it, and the riders fill it up. You know what riders are? Everybody knows what riders are, right? Riders are usually pork barrel. Right? In other words, let's say I'm a congressman from Maryland, and I'm from Carroll County here. So what I want to do is build some big pork project in Carroll County so that I can employ a lot of my friends and put them on the dole, man, and hand it out, boy. Give them cushy jobs, high-paying cushy jobs, put a lot of lunderings, you know, below them and build this thing up. So, you know, you have a highway bill, and I'm saying, let me put my project on your bill. And then some guy who has put another project on there rides along. Of course, these projects are not even, people don't even know because they're not even in the title of the bill. Right? But when they come out, you got all kinds of laws in there.

0: And that's exactly what he was doing. I mean, that guy's a real artist. But anyway, they have to separate. Well, how in the world does this thing go into the law library? I mean, if we had every law was passed was that thick, the law libraries would be miles and miles long. Well, what actually happens is, in the archives of the United States, there's a division called the Records Division. And they employ lawyers there who take these monstrosities and they render them down to what is called a statute at large. Out of all those pages, they take the law that was intended and they rewrite it, right, and call it an act of Congress. When Congress's act was nothing like it, all right? And then they publish these things in books called statutes at large, and they're published by the date the law was passed. And this is the first that they started keeping record of law in the United States that way. So it stands to reason. After a while, they keep passing laws, you know, they think it's their job, and they keep doing this, that there were so many laws, in order for people to live, they had to go down there and try to figure out, is any law against what I'm doing today? And how do they know that? Because they would have to know that the law in the beginning and know the date before they could find it. So this presented a problem. So to solve the problem, they came up with what is called codification of the law. In other words, they took all the laws and they kept recording them and publishing them as the date they were passed, but they also took them and they recodified them into codes which are topical. There are 50 titles to the United States Code, such as all the laws pertaining that were passed pertaining to banking. They would take all of them and put them in Title 12. All the laws pertaining to money, they would take them and put them in Title 31. Armed Forces, 10. Government agencies and employees, 5. 29 is labor, totally unconstitutional. And some others, right? Title 26 is what? Internal Revenue Code. Title 27 is what? Alcohol, tobacco, and firearms. Okay? So that's what they would do. Now, when these same lawyers in the Records Division that created the statutes at large create the codes, of course they radically change them. Because now they got to put them in subtitles according to where they fit so they can be easily find and they cross-reference them. So they radically change all the words, which might change the intent of Congress. Right? So that means that Congress has to examine the code and then pass it as a whole as their act. They call that passing it into positive law. Any title that is not passed into positive law, passed by Congress, is not passed into positive law. Now, when you go to the index of the code and you open it up, you'll find that ones with an asterisk were not passed into positive law. And one of them that wasn't passed is Title 26, Internal Revenue Code. Now, some people jumped to a conclusion some years ago and said, oh, it's not the law, it's not the act of Congress. That's it. And they started running the court and arguing these things. They started telling people this is the new silver bullet. Internal revenue law is not positive law. Therefore, it's void. Hogwash.
1: That idea is still prevalent today.
0: It's ludicrous. The Internal Revenue Code was written in its entirety in 1861 as it was codified. Therefore, it didn't have to be codified because it was already an act of Congress and remains unchanged since then. And this is, you're looking at part of it right here. This is part of it. So if you want to prove me wrong, you go down to the statutes at large and you pull it out and look up August 1861, and you'll find income duty. All right? That's what you find there. Now, again, I say to you, did you receive from the Internal Revenue Service your income duty return last year? Hmm? Should have. Yes, sir.
1: If these statutes at large are just pretty much a rewrite of the actual law.
0: No, they're not the rewrite. Well, they are a rewrite, right? That's the gray area. I'm sorry. They're a rewrite from what Congress

0: just wrote to begin with.
1: The point is that these lawyers are, condensing the actual law.
0: That's right.
1: Is the statute at large considered law?
0: It's itself? Considered the act of Congress. In other words,
1: that's different from the intent of Congress.
0: That's right. In other words, if you go to court, the court is duty bound to recognize the statutes at large before it is the code.
2: Can you break that down, starting with the Constitution? How that we have the one page, which is the Constitution.
0: Yeah, right, right. Well, that's right.
2: It starts expanding.
0: And it starts expanding. That's right. We usually do that when we get to the manual.
2: Oh, okay.
3: What happens to the actual law then? What happens to that great big book after they do this?
0: Well, I say, I don't know. Maybe they have a deal with Ollie North. I don't know. I have no idea. I imagine, I never have done this, but I imagine you can go to the Library of Congress and dig them out somewhere. They would have them all over there.
4: John, Chris said that when this is condensed, that it changes the meaning from the expanded version. That's not necessarily the case. It could be, and that's the reason it has to be voted on by Congress.
0: Well, that's the code. Yeah. Right. So they have to review it so they see that it's actually their act and not change.
4: Yeah. Right.
0: They don't review it. Their aides do. Yeah, right. But that's what's supposed to
4: be. But that is the purpose in them voting when it is to verify that it has not been changed from what they intended originally.
0: That's correct. For the code, not the statute at large.
4: Right.
1: So the statute at large is actually voted on?
0: The statute at large is considered the act of Congress. The code is recognized as being changed radically. Not supposedly to its intent, but to its composition, so that it can fit into the code topically and be applied that way. You see what I'm saying? In other words, you have a statute at large, and you go by the dates, and the laws are all mixed with different topics, and they're hard to find. But when you codify them, you put them in topics, you know exactly what code to go to for whatever topic you want to see what the law says, and then you can go through that title itself, which is the topic, and you can break down, in other words, the Internal Revenue Code, Title 26, right? It's divided into 10 subtitles. See? So those subtitles are topical. In other words, any law that was passed by Congress regarding income tax would be in Subtitle A of Title 26, Chapters 1 through 6. So it has to be rewritten to fit into that topic. You see what I'm saying? Any law regarding alcohol, tobacco, farms would be in Subtitle E. See?
2: We'll see that later.
0: Yeah, you'll see that later, but you follow what I'm saying. So that in order to get that in there, they change and Congress has to review them. The only one that didn't was the Internal Revenue Code, because it was written as though it was codified.
3: So when they codify it, they could change meaning by putting it in a wrong...
0: Well, they have to change the composition of the thing to make it fit in there and go with the other tax, the other provisions that implement the tax that way, and then Congress has to review it and say, yeah, that's the way we intended it to be implemented.
3: Otherwise, you go by the statutes at large.
0: Right, right. See what I'm saying? Well, the court goes by the statute at large anyway. If you go cite a code section and your opponent cites a statute at large, the court's supposed to ignore you and go to your statute at large, or even you. Statute at large actually in court supersedes the code sections. Okay? All right, so what do we have here? We have an income duty. Now, well, that doesn't make sense to be the income tax as we know it, right? You know, whenever I do a radio talk show, I have more fun by making one statement. And I always try to start off with this statement somehow. And that is, believe it or not, any citizen living and working in the states of the Union has never paid an income tax in his life. And it's totally true. People say, are you kidding? You're silly. I pay more income tax. You have never paid an income tax in your life. And that's totally true. Right? And that's what we're about to try to show you, possibly this evening. I don't know. All right, now, what does it say? An act... to provide increased revenue from imports to pay interest on the public debt and for other purposes. Now, you got an income tax, right? That is for the purpose of increasing revenue from imports. Maybe that's why they call it income duty. Interesting, isn't it? How in the world do you apply an income tax on imports? Well, Article 1, Section 8, Clause 1 is on imposts, excise, and duties. And this is talking about a tax on imports, right? What do they mean by that? Anybody have any idea? I mean, it's not the tax as you know it, is it? Huh?
1: Income from foreign.
5: In other words, duty means for imports, etc., right?
0: Well, right. Well, that's what it said. Increased revenue from imports. They laid an income tax to increase revenue from imports. All right, well, maybe this will explain it. What we have here is called TD 2313. That means Treasury Decision 2313. From the Treasury Department, Office of Commissioner of Internal Revenue. The date of it is March 21st, 1916. It's two collectors of internal revenue from the commissioner. And he says, under the decision of the Supreme Court of the United States in the case of Beshaver versus Union Pacific Railroad Company, decided January 24th, 1916, it is hereby held that income occurring to United States citizens in the form of interest.
2: Hold on there.
5: Hold on.
2: Get those glasses. Get those glasses.
5: Yep, you quit. You misstated it.
0: All right, let me go. All right, decided January 24th, it is hereby held that income occurring all non-resident aliens.
1: Right.
0: Oh, income occurring to non-resident aliens in the form of interest from the bonds and dividends of the stock of domestic corporations is subject to the income tax imposed by the Act of October 3rd, 1913. Now, what do we have? We have Pollock versus Farmers Loan and Trust Company. It said that Congress could not lay a direct tax on interest and dividends of the property of United States citizens, right?
5: Right.
0: Never been overturned. The Beshaver case I showed you referred back to Pollock, right? And now the commissioner says that the only way they're going to pay a tax on interest and dividends is from non-resident aliens. Is that right? That's what they're saying. Let's go on. Here we go. The responsible heads, agents, or representatives of non-resident aliens who are in charge of the property owned or business carried on within the United States shall make a full and complete return of income, the income therefrom, on Form 1040. Revised and shall pay any and all tax, normal and additional, assessed upon the income received by them in behalf of their non-resident alien principal. You understand now?
5: That's your income tax, right?
0: All right. The case was Beshaver versus Union Pacific Railroad Company. If you read the case, it says Frank Beshaver was a citizen of Brooklyn, New York. Right? And it said that Frank Beshaver had to pay the income tax. Nowhere in the case can you find the words non-resident alien or your principal non-resident alien. I think the court was a little deceptive. Because the commissioner told the agents how to collect it. He didn't say go down and collect from Frank Beshaver. He said collect it from the non-resident alien who Frank Beshaver was an agent for. It wasn't Frank Beshaver's money. It was the alien's money he was handling. He was a withholding agent. And he filed suit on behalf of his non-resident alien principal.
2: The looks of the case, it looks like he's a...
0: It looks like
2: American Joe having to pay
0: his own taxes, but you got to put it together with what the commissioner says to the collectors. Everybody say, huh? Not only that, of course, you know, Pollock's never been overturned. So it stands to reason it can't be citizens, because Pollock already struck that down. Now, a lot of you heard where some of these congressmen and senators are saying, well, what we're going to do is we're going to fix it and make it easy for people. We're going to create a national sales tax. Man. How does that go? Liar, liar, pants on fire.
5: Now they want to, they're pushing for a flat tax also.
0: Well, they, in 1991, I was invited to Denver, Colorado to participate in a tax convention out there. And at that convention, they had this lawyer who came there who was promoting a national sales tax. The same one that they're trying to pass over there. So I was selected to debate him over this. And I said, well, how is this tax to be collected? He says, well, from the citizens. I said, in other words, if I manufacture something and I sell it to you, I got to collect the tax from you. He says, that's correct. I said, well, how is this tax to be reported? He says, by return. I said, well, didn't you say when you first got here that this was going to do away with the Internal Revenue Service? And he said, yes. I said, well, if the tax has to be reported by return, who are you going to report it to, your congressman? Right? I mean, it's so ludicrous. So now I received from one of our members a copy of a letter he wrote to Senator Nunn, who introduced the so-called sales tax in the Senate. He wrote him a letter asking him about it, and then Senator Nunn answered him, and I had a copy, sent me a copy of both letters, and Nunn said that, well, it really isn't a sales tax. What we're going to do is we're going to relieve the taxpayer by doing away with the tax on the interest and dividends and savings.
5: Oh, yeah.
0: You know, so
2: it's already been done away with?
0: So I wrote to Senator Nunn about a month and a half ago, and one of the questions I asked him was, I thought Pollock did away with that. Mm-hmm. You know, when did he come back? Right? Could you please tell me this? But he said in his letter that it's actually an income tax, and it always will be. Well, you know, it stands to reason. It stands to reason it has to be. Why is that? Because when you have a debt money system for the Federal Reserve Bank, you have to have a tax that takes the excessive amount of paper off the market. If it does, you don't have a tax that takes the excessive amount of paper off the market, what happens? You have the same condition that existed with the Continentals. People will be wallpapering the walls with the paper money. They won't be able to spend it. You know, we published in our newsletter some of the hearings that were during World War II when they talked about the withholdings tax. That was the first withholdings tax, was in 1943, right? And here in all the hearings where they're going to bring about a withholdings tax, they said that taxes are not to raise revenue. We passed that. The government has passed that plateau. Taxes are to create the demand deposits and to keep the bank in operation so that people don't know the excessive amount of credit that's being issued. You understand? I mean, it's well documented. I mean, it's been declassified, and now anybody can go down and read it. So they openly admitted that taxes are not to raise revenue. You don't raise revenue when you're in perpetual debt.
4: Right. And I think that's another reason for the income tax situation is it takes the money out of circulation, which is true, but it gives the perception that we're paying the expenses of government when in essence we're actually paying the interest on that money to begin with. I think it would be much easier for people to understand if that wasn't the way they collected it. If you actually had to go down and pay interest, you'd know you were paying interest.
0: I agree with that, but it's mind-boggling. Because, you know, you sit down and think, and they create debt money from nothing. They charge interest on it. Then they collect the debt money and to pay interest on that over again. So debt on debt on debt, paying debt on debt on debt. You know, and somewhere you go, wow.
2: And to top it all off, people don't realize that it's the indirect taxes that pay for running the government, not the direct taxes.
0: That's correct. But they don't even do that now, because what the government does is they borrow everything they need, and the taxes that are collected don't even pay the interest on what they borrow. So you're in perpetual debt, and you have been for the last couple of years. You're beyond payment. It's perpetual now.
5: And they do it with worthless paper, right?
0: Well, they do it with say-so. They do it with say-so of a few banking families. I say it's good, and therefore it's my say-so. And that's all it is. It's their word that we're spending. And their credit, which is their word. And that's it. So these families have something going for them. I'd love to be able to create out of nothing and have all you come to borrow from me and pay me interest and enrich me. Right? I mean, that's equal protection under the law, according to the 14th Amendment. Isn't that right? You know, speaking of that, in 1975, I sent a letter to the Bureau of Engraving and Printing in Washington, D.C., and I sent them a money order for $5 some odd cents, and I ordered, 1,100 note denomination Federal Reserve notes. And I told them it was my first order, and that they didn't have to deliver. If they wanted, I'd come down and pick it up. And I said I was doing this because the 14th Amendment says everybody has equal protection of the law. And being that the Federal Reserve is a private corporation and not a government agency, and I'm a private person, then I have the same right to purchase these notes as they do. Isn't that correct? So anyway, I received a letter back without a signature. telling me that by law they can only sell the notes to the Federal Reserve. I wrote back, I tried to get somebody to put their name to something, I could sue them and nobody would do it. But anyway, you have some fun, go ahead and order some notes. And you know, it's an education in itself. Show you how ridiculous the whole thing is. All right, now, a lot of you have heard the term illegal or tax protester. And, you know, like we've told you before, all legal terms are defined. They have to be defined. The law has to be defined. We'll get into that a little deeper a little later on. And what is an illegal tax protester? You know, I read articles in the paper about myself and they call me a tax protester. And I'm on a talk show sometimes and somebody will call and say, oh, you're just a tax protester. And then I would say, well, what is a tax protester? Can you tell me? It's just what the words say it is.
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8: There's a very old joke about attorneys that goes like this. Question: how do you know when a lawyer is lying? Answer: his lips are moving. In the same way, regarding government use of television to deliver propaganda, we might ask this. Question: how do you know that something is not true? Answer: I saw it on television. Though it may not always have been so blatantly obvious, today it's clear that if you saw it or heard about it on television, it's designed to mislead and misinform you. History also shows that it is probably designed to harm you in some way. Major TV outlets are directed and controlled by the corporations that own them in partnership with the government that regulates them. It seems that their goal is to shape your opinions toward acceptance of their efforts to endanger you, impoverish you, or otherwise to harm you. For example, you may remember the major media's major push to scare you about swine flu. The hoax of a flu pandemic was manufactured into a scare in order to provide cover for the government's plan to dramatically increase its unconstitutional meddling in healthcare, something outside of its legal jurisdiction. Now, if you want to trust these people about Syria or Benghazi or Obamacare, be my guest. But first, watch their lips. 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
1: In 1987, some inner city first graders were promised a college education. 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

Billy. You're listening to the Divided Kingdom radio show. Well, here it is, late May 2026. It'll soon be the Memorial Day weekend. And here in Maryland, where I live, on the eastern shore of Maryland, it's a mixed blessing because every year at this time, some little biting flies come out. Luckily, they don't stay very long, maybe a couple weeks. But they buzz around like dive bombers, attack your head, your face, and unless you've got a good hat and maybe even a little screen for your face, they are out to get you. And my late wife Elizabeth and I were married right at the Memorial Day weekend way back in 1984, and we had just moved out here, so we didn't know about these little flies. And thankfully, there was a heavy wind that day. Otherwise, I think we, because it was an outdoor wedding, we and the guests would have been eaten alive. But it's also strawberry season. That's the good thing. Oh, soon will be. So we get some of those native strawberries, which are always delicious. Well, what do we have tonight? We'll start off with an article that appeared in the BBC. Many of you may have heard about this on Fox or CNN or the other news outlets. And it's entitled, Senior IS, I like to call it ISIS, they just call it IS in the BBC article, but I'm going to call it ISIS. Senior ISIS leader killed in joint operation, U.S. and Nigeria say. This appeared in May 16th, 2026, and I'll read some of the highlights of it. The Nigerian military has increased cooperation with the U.S. in efforts to combat extremist violence. And I think that one was a photograph that I didn't bother to copy. Nigeria and the United States say they have killed a senior Islamic State ISIS leader in a joint operation. Abu Bilal al-Manuki was described by U.S. President Donald Trump as the, quote, second in command of ISIS globally and the most active terrorist in the world, unquote. ISIS has radically shifted in recent years, with around 90% of its attacks now taking place in sub-Saharan Africa. Its Nigeria-based branch is by far the most active. Nigerian President Bola Tinubu said the two countries had carried out a, quote, daring joint operation that dealt a heavy blow to ISIS. Al-Manuki was declared a specially designated global terrorist by Washington in 2023. And I'll just insert here, that was, of course, during the Biden years, not during the Trump years. But that has continued. And he, that is al-Manuki, was killed along with, quote, several of his lieutenants, unquote, during a strike on his compound in the Lake Chad Basin, a huge region of waterways and swampland shared by Nigeria, Chad, Niger, or Niger, and Cameroon. A military spokesman said intelligence had established Manuki had established a fortified base in the area. And I guess it's pronounced Metele, M-E-T-E-L-E, Borno State. The Lake Chad Basin has long been a stronghold of Boko Haram and its rival faction, Islamic State West Africa Province, or ISWAP for short. The Nigerian military said the operation began shortly after midnight on Saturday. After months of intelligence gathering and reconnaissance, it says zero casualties or loss of assets were recorded, describing the operation as evidence of growing cooperation between Nigerian and U.S. forces. And I'll just skip down a little bit. The military also linked al-Manuki to the 2018 Dapchi schoolgirls kidnapping, when more than 100 girls from a boarding school in northeastern Nigeria were taken by a militant group, Boko Haram. Before pledging allegiance to ISIS in 2015, he was described as a senior Boko Haram commander. Boko Haram began its military campaign to impose Islamic rule in northern Nigeria in the year 2009.
Its aim has been to establish a caliphate, a state ruled by a single political and religious leader, according to Islamic law, or Sharia. And the leader that was killed, Bilal al-Manuki, is believed to have hailed from Borno State in northeastern Nigeria. Analysts say his nickname likely came from Minok, a town in the state, following a common regional tradition where people are identified by their hometowns or family names. The Nigerian military previously said they had killed him in 2024, but backtracked on Saturday, saying this was in fact a different fighter, using the same alias. Has also made other claims, similar claims about other jihadists in the Lake Chad Basin. And of course, you skip down a little bit, see if there's any other major points. In April, I presume that's this year, since no date was given. It says, in April, ISIS claimed responsibility after gunmen killed at least 29 people at a football pitch in Nigeria's northeastern Adamawa state. And last Christmas, U.S. and Nigeria carried out a joint airstrike in Nigeria's Sokoto state, targeting ISIS-linked groups. And there was a second article, but I believe it's pretty much overlapping, that appeared in the Washington Times. The first one I read was in the BBC's website, bbc.com, May 16th. This one was also May 16th in the Washington Times. And I'm just glancing to see if there's anything else. These are the words of President Trump. Abu Bilal al-Manuki, second in command of ISIS globally, thought he could hide in Africa. But little did he know we had sources who kept us informed on what he was doing, President Trump said on Truth Social. He went on to say he will no longer terrorize the people of Africa or help plan operations to target Americans. With this removal, ISIS's global operation is greatly diminished. Last November, Mr. Trump designated Nigeria as a country of particular concern for religious freedom, describing the killings of Christians by radical Islamist groups as a genocide. He warned on social media that if the Nigerian government failed to stop the attacks, the U.S. could go into the country, quote, guns a-blazing, unquote, and wipe out Islamist terrorists. And Defense Secretary Pete Hegseth said Saturday, quote, so for months we hunted this top ISIS leader in Nigeria who was killing Christians, and we killed him. This should serve as a reminder that we will hunt down those who wish to harm Americans or innocent Christians wherever they are, unquote. And concludes al-Manuki was responsible for overseeing the planning of attacks, directing hostage taking, and managing financial operations, Mr. Hegseth said, noting that the terrorists provided strategic guidance to the ISIS global network on media and financial operations, as well as the development and manufacturing of weapons, explosives, and drones. Now, again, that second article was from the Washington Times, June 14th. And, of course, ISIS is known by a number of names. It's also in some venues called ISIL, I-S-I-L, instead of I-S-I-S. And the BBC just simply called it IS. All right. Now, closer to home, we've had some incidents of, well, near riots. Here's a little something from the Gateway Pundit. All hell breaks loose at Deep Sea Navy Yard, Chipotle. Father Shields terrified children as, quote, unquote, teens break out in violent brawl, throw chairs. And if you go to the websites, and this is just one of the ones that I happen to see,
You can see some of these things where they're throwing these wooden chairs all over the place. These apparent teenagers, although they're masked, so it's a little hard to tell if they really are teenagers. This is by Christina Layla, as I said, the Gateway Pundit, May 17th. All hell broke loose at the D.C. Navy Yard Chipotle restaurant this weekend after a group of quote-unquote youths got into a violent brawl. A group of terrified patrons, including children, were pushed to the corner of the restaurant as the teen thugs threw chairs at each other. It's unclear what caused the brawl or if anyone was taken into custody. The Justice Department vowed to hold the parents of these violent teens accountable. And at that point, I'm going to jump over because I think we have something a little more specific about that. I'll come back to this if need be. That portion was from the Gateway Pundit on May 17th. And then from the Washington Times, relating to the same story, we had FBI helping investigate viral juvenile brawl inside Navy Yard restaurant. And it said in the... we'll skip that because that's an old picture. This is by Matt Delaney, the Washington Times, May 19th. And summing it up, they have three or four bullet points. U.S. Attorney Jeanine Pirro announced FBI involvement in juvenile crime investigations. A melee occurred at a Navy Yard Chipotle, drawing significant attention. Videos showed the juveniles fighting while patrons and employees sought safety. Pirro urged the D.C. Council to renew a juvenile curfew. And now the main article, U.S. Attorney for the District of Columbia, Jeanine Pirro, said the FBI is joining the effort to track down the juveniles responsible for a melee that erupted inside a Navy Yard Chipotle and went viral over the weekend. Ms. Pirro said she asked the FBI to help investigate in order to get a handle on the youth crime that she said remains a glaring issue in the city. Ms. Pirro said at a Monday press conference, quote, "What happened this past Saturday night at Chipotle in the Navy Yard, and what we're seeing increasingly across the district, is not only unacceptable, it is violent, it's dangerous, and it's illegal." Unquote. Metropolitan Police said the fight exploded around 8:40 p.m. Saturday in the 1200 block of First Street Southeast, Washington D.C. Videos of the free-for-all showed several black-clad juveniles throwing punches and hurling chairs at each other while restaurant-goers and employees cowered on the perimeter. While the Metropolitan Police is still leading the investigation, it's distinct. Let me read that. Assistant District of the FBI's Washington Field Office, Darren Cox, said his agency is dedicating resources to tracking down the youths responsible and charging them when appropriate. And this is a quote from Mr. Cox. "If the subjects are 18 or older, they are considered adults in the eyes of the law, and any federal crime they commit will be investigated and referred to the U.S. Attorney's Office here in D.C. for full and aggressive prosecution," unquote. Ms. Pirro also called on the D.C. Council to renew the temporary juvenile curfew, which allows police to break up large gatherings of juveniles earlier in the night, as opposed to waiting for the midnight curfew to kick in on weekends. She re-upped her threat about charging parents as well for their children's disorderly behavior, saying that, quote, "They are responsible for the upheaval that is going on in this district that is impacting everyone who lives here," unquote. Ms. Pirro said parents could face fines, court orders, or potentially 6 months in jail if they are convicted of allowing their child to take part in illegal acts. That second article was from the Washington Times on May 19th. And let me go back to the Gateway Pundit one. Let's see if there's anything else in the tail end of that one.
Again, we have some quotes from Jeanine Pirro, who is the U.S. Attorney for the District of Columbia. She says, starting today, my office will aggressively prosecute parents under D.C.'s curfew law and the specific statute that we will use as a violation of D.C. Code 22811, and it involves contributing to the delinquency of a minor, she said. She went on, this statute makes it unlawful for an adult to enable, facilitate, or permit a minor to engage in delinquent acts. And she went on, if you drop your kid off and you fail to supervise them, or if you let them skip school to join the chaos, you are going to face fines, court-ordered classes, and possible jail time. And she said, quote, parents, do your job, or we will do ours. The penalty is up to 6 months imprisonment, so if the evidence shows the parent knew or should have known or permitted or failed to prevent participation, we're going to charge them, she said. And again, that article is from the Gateway Pundit on May 17th. And in a similar story, halfway across the country, this appeared in Fox News on May 17th. Austin police arrest three juveniles allegedly linked to 12 random shootings, injuring four people. And the subtitle says a shelter-in-place order was issued in South Austin as the teens allegedly fired at homes, pedestrians, and a fire station. And this article was by Greg Werner and Michael Singerich of Fox News, May 17th. Austin Police Chief Lisa Davis said suspects fired at apartment buildings, two fire stations, and pedestrians during a series of shootings that unfolded across the city over the weekend. Austin police arrested three juveniles Sunday, who investigators believe were connected to 12 shooting incidents across the city that injured four people and, as we said, struck two fire stations and triggered a shelter-in-place order in South Austin. The police chief said investigators took a 15-year-old and a 17-year-old into custody following the shootings, which began late Saturday and continued into Sunday morning. Ms. Davis said, we have two suspects in custody, a 15-year-old and a 17-year-old. The Manor Police Department said late Sunday that a third suspect who fled from a vehicle following a pursuit earlier in the day had been located and detained. The third suspect is a 16-year-old male. The Manor Police Department confirmed to Fox News Digital. Austin police later took custody of him. And I'm going to skip down a bit. Authorities said the 17-year-old already had a warrant connected to the theft of a firearm from the same store where the 13-year-old allegedly stole another gun. According to police, the suspects allegedly stole multiple vehicles throughout the spree and fired shots at apartment complexes, homes, pedestrians, and two fire stations. Davis said one fire station was shot at twice and a fire truck was struck while firefighters were nearby. And if you go to the website, once again, that was Fox News on May 17th. It actually does show the surveillance footage showing the young men. Let me skip down here. Let's see now. Austin Police Chief Davis said earlier Sunday, at this time, most of the shootings have occurred in South Austin. No specific motive, and they appear to be random in nature. Authorities initially warned residents to shelter in place in an area bounded by South Florida Lane, and they named some other streets that wouldn't mean a great deal to most of us. And the shelter-in-place order was later lifted after the two suspects were taken into custody. So police continued searching for the third person who fled from a vehicle stop in the Manor area. Austin police said the suspects cycled through
several stolen vehicles during the spree, including a black or dark blue Hyundai, a gold Hyundai sedan, a silver Mazda, four-door, and a white Kia Optima. David urged residents not to leave keys or key fobs inside vehicles. And I make sure I do that with my car. If I leave the key fob in there, all they got to do is press the button and start the engine. They're on their way with my car. Not like the old days where you had to hit the key. So don't leave those lying around on the seat. Let me skip down a bit here. Police Chief Davis said surveillance video appeared to show one shooting in front of the store where two people were struck after suspects fired from a passing vehicle. Police also said a man walking his dog was shot in the back Sunday morning. Austin Mayor Kirk Watson praised the coordinated response of local and regional law enforcement agencies, including the Travis County Sheriff's Office, the Manor Police Department, and Texas Department of Public Safety. All right, so these teenagers are getting a little out of their hands, I would say, at least in two of the U.S. cities, and I suspect there are some more. It seems to me I saw, this is an older article, I think maybe from last December, that's referenced here. And a lot of these websites do, they'll give you a little thing that you can click on, a link to go to another related story. The title of this one said, Maryland police frustrated after teen accused in more than 100 car breaks or break-ins released within hours of arrest. And the sad fact about human nature is if you let people get away with it, they'll try and get away with it, particularly teenagers. And like so many of us, I say we're the parents, but I know being a parent is not easy in these days. It's certainly not like it was when I was a boy. And I know people are always saying that is a cliche, but there's truth to it. But you wonder, what were the parents thinking to let these kids out on their own, probably miles from home? But we shall see. Okay, now an entirely different topic. I mentioned about a week or two ago, maybe a couple weeks back, about the government releasing a lot of UFO files, or UAPs as the modern way to phrase it is. I guess that's so, by the way, that the UFO, of course that's short for Unidentified Flying Object. UAP is a little more general, unidentified anomalous phenomena. That is, things we can't quite tell what in the world they are. Maybe they're objects, maybe they're not. Some of them, of course, are just hoaxes, and some of them are just misidentified natural phenomena. But there is that residue. Here's something from ScienceAlert.com. New UFO file suggests something strange is happening in the skies. Well, I'll comment on the fact that I have books here from the 1950s, as I mentioned, I think, last week, and 1960s as well, and ever since, that talk about these strange phenomena. So it's not entirely new. It's just that we're getting new information from the government that has been holding on to a lot of the information. Again, this is from ScienceAlert.com's newer UFO file suggests something strange is happening in the skies. It's by James Dwyer, and it says the conversation, maybe that was the original source of the article, date is 14th May, 2026. And one of the pictures, and I don't copy the pictures simply because they use up a lot of toner, that toner's expensive. But I did copy the caption of the picture, which said, FBI lab composite sketch depicting a bronze ellipsoid object reportedly seen emerging from a bright light in September 2023 and disappearing instantaneously.
and the source is U.S. Department of Defense. Now, the article says the U.S. government has released a new trove of documents on various cases of unidentified anomalous phenomena, UAPs, many of which would have been described in the past as unidentified flying objects, or UFOs, including photos, videos, and reports of unexplained events sighted in the sky and in space. The files detail, quote, unresolved cases, unquote, where, quote, the government is unable to make a definitive determination on the nature of the observed phenomena, unquote. As a researcher of military strategy, national security, and weapons and technology capabilities, I find several examples of UAPs intriguing in what they reveal and the questions they raise. Taking this new release together with other reports in the past few years, a picture of what might be behind UAPs and the current state of our understanding begins to emerge. Not everything in the new release seems inexplicable. Some images, like those that appear to show unidentified lights recorded by astronauts from the surface of the moon, are most likely just visual noise or other image artifacts. And they do have a picture there taken during the Apollo 12 lunar mission that appears to show unidentified light in the sky. And they have magnified the area of interest to make it more visible. And the source of that picture is NASA, National Aeronautic and Space Administration. Let's get on a little bit. We don't have time to read it all here. The author says astronauts have also reported seeing bright lights with the naked eye. These may be flashes from high-energy cosmic rays, which are more prevalent outside Earth's protective magnetic field. Talks a little bit about things where the camera may have been out of focus. But then the author goes on to say other cases are more difficult to immediately dismiss. Some recent examples demonstrate that something is occurring, even if we do not know what. In 2020, the U.S. Navy declassified three videos recorded by FA-18 Super Hornets, showing mysterious tic-tac objects flying in ways that defy current understanding of technology, without any obvious propulsion. And this is a little speaker now. Let me interrupt that such reports from reputable military men have been coming in for years and years, really since the 1940s, and in a few cases during World War II, so-called food fighters. That's what the men called them. I don't know where the name came from. Maybe with a little research, I can find out. But this is not entirely new. It's just that we've got some new data, new pictures, new descriptions, and a lot of these are by reputable military men. They're not just, you know, hoaxes. Whatever they are, the men that describe them, by and large, seem to be dependable. And let's see, that one about the so-called tic-tac objects, the U.S. Navy stated it did not know what the objects were. Advanced sensors on fighter aircraft detected and tracked these phenomena, which suggests there was some kind of real object rather than due to equipment errors or erroneous noise. And another picture, the caption said, an image of a diamond-shaped object moving at an estimated 800 kilometers per hour, detected by a U.S. aircraft in 2024. So it's U.S. Department of Defense. And the author says one of the more intriguing recordings was shared in a U.S. congressional hearing in 2025. It appeared to be recorded by an MQ-9 Reaper drone, which was tracking a UAP. The drone fired a Hellfire missile at the object and appeared to have successfully hit the object. But the object seemed to be deflected from its direction of travel momentarily, suggesting it was a real physical thing, but it then appeared to suffer no damage.
and continued on its course. And over the past decade, there have been multiple reports of unidentified groups of UAPs around U.S. and European military bases. In several cases, U.S. Navy destroyers apparently met mysterious so-called drone swarms. While these may have been conventional drones, there were no apparent launch vessels nearby, which could have allowed these relatively small drones, with presumably short range, to be where they were. Well, there are other things, and time didn't permit us to go into them. Pretty interesting. I've always been interested in this, although I can't begin to say what they were or are. But it's interesting that even after all this time, as I mentioned last week, I have a book called The Report on Unidentified Flying Objects by Edward Ruppelt, written, I think, in 1956. And it's still being published today because there's still interest. And much of what he says still remains unidentified. Just to give the conclusion, the author says in this article, so what exactly are these objects? There is no easy explanation for these incidents. And he gives some possibilities. Perhaps they're drones. But that wouldn't allow for the fact that these have been seen for decades. Could they be non-human intelligence? He doesn't seem to think so, but he doesn't completely rule it out. It says some incidents are hard to explain given what we know about physics.

And if you want to read the entire original article, you can click on the link. But this article I obtained from ScienceAlert.com by James Dwyer, May 14th. All right, we've got another one about the Pentagon. But before we do that, let me just say, this is a program begun by my late wife, Elizabeth. Many of you remember her. It'll be our, what would have been our 42nd anniversary next Tuesday. So, I want to honor her, and I'll have some special things on that day to honor her. You're listening to the Divided Kingdom radio show. And as I say, it was mainly started by Elizabeth when I was working full-time and really couldn't devote too much time to it. She told me what to read, and I read it. Now that she's no longer with us, sad to say, I'm preparing the things myself. I hope you like them. I'd love to have you write to me. If you want to write to me, write to Alu, L-O-U, Cavally, C-A-V as in Victor, E-R-L-Y. And the address is Post Office Box 28, Bethlehem, just like the Bethlehem in the Bible, Bethlehem, Maryland. And the zip code is 21609. So Lou Cavally, P.O. Box 28, Bethlehem, Maryland, 21609. I was pleased to get a couple of very devoted followers that sent some money to help us keep the show on the air. That will be very valuable, and I thank those people, several people, in fact. And if any of you could help out a little bit, it's always, in this day and age, kind of touch and go to make sure the program has enough funding. I just don't have the money anymore. My surplus has been spent over the last many months since Elizabeth's death. And, of course, I don't get as much money now from pensions and from Social Security as I did when she was living. So I have to economize, and it's a great help. If you can just send a little bit our way to keep the program on the air, it would be greatly, greatly appreciated. And I thank you ahead of time. Again, the address is Lou Cavally, P.O. Box 28, Bethlehem, Maryland, 21609. And you also might want to visit the website. I'm trying to get everything updated. There's a section on our website, DividedKingdomRadio.com, DividedKingdomRadio.com, in which you can listen to programs by going to the archives at that website. And there's a section also under the menu that tells what's in each program. So you can look up the one you kind of like the looks of if you haven't had a chance to hear it, or if you liked it especially and want to hear it again. You can now go back. I think I've got it back to about March. I'm going to have to check with the wonderful lady who does our website. And I believe I've got it back that far. I'm in the process of getting it back to last year, but that will take a little time. After Elizabeth's death, I think you can understand that things were a little bit in disarray. But I'm trying to get everything much better organized. I want to write some new essays, too, on some of these topics, including some of the ones I've been talking about today. Now, let's take a little break and take a look at some of the things that one of my intrepid listeners from Massachusetts, my old home state, has sent me a whole bunch of clippings. He does this just about every week, very faithfully. And here's a couple that really hit close to home. I love history, even though math was my subject in college. I have always loved history, especially when I no longer had to read what I was told in high school, when I could kind of read the things that interested me. Here's something from the New York Post. I'll just give a little bit of it. This is dated back on May 6th of this year. Telling you true, getting U.S. history right in Independence Park. When the National Park Service removed signs that made George Washington the most heavily

criticized individual at Philadelphia's Independence Park. Critics accused President Trump of censorship. Now the NPS has unveiled replacement signs, the administration stands accused of sanitizing history. In truth, Trump is rescuing a prominent historical site from radical activists and presenting American history in a much more accurate and informative way. It's time for the 250th anniversary of American independence. A block north of Independence Hall, the President's House site features ruins of the house where Presidents Washington and John Adams lived from 1790 to 1800. In January, the city of Philadelphia sued in federal court after NPS took down displays at the site that focus myopically on slavery. Well, we don't have time to read all of this. I'll just skip down a little bit. Indeed, 25 of that site's 30 signs focused on slavery or race relations, as I found during an August 2025 visit. This, by the way, I don't think I said that, is by Jeffrey H. Anderson, this article, in the New York Post. Well, I think I've read far enough that you can see what the problem is here. They are distorting history by making out that the only important thing in the history of this country was slavery. And that is a gross distortion. Was it important? Yes. Especially in the southern states. Did it have much bearing on New England? No. Where I grew up, there were no slaves, at least after the United States became a nation. And after 1865 or 6, after the Civil War, there was no slavery anywhere in this nation, at least no legal slavery. So, slavery is an important part of the history of this country. I don't deny that. But it's not the overwhelming part that some people would make it. So, if you want to read this article in detail, go to the New York Post and do a little search for the article entitled Telling It True, Getting U.S. History Right in Independence Park. Author Jeffrey H. Anderson. The date was May 6th, 2026. And on a whole different topic, in my beloved home state of Massachusetts, the Commonwealth of Massachusetts, here's an article that appeared in the Boston Herald. Let me see if I have a date for it. Let's see now. Don't see a date, but it's quite recent, I know. It says, State Senate, that is the Massachusetts State Senate, puts freeze on ICE agents. No budging, even on convicted felons. This is by Tim Dunn, the BostonHerald.com. And I'll just read a paragraph or two. The clampdown on ICE continues in the Bay State. The Massachusetts Senate passed its version of the Protect Act, Senate Bill 3072, Thursday, in a 37-3 vote, roll call vote, sending the legislation back to the House for consideration, as Senate Democrats rejected several amendments, including one that would allow local and state police to honor ICE detainer requests for convicted felons. Well, we'll stop there, but it seems that Massachusetts is not what it once was. Massachusetts has gone woke, and I'm glad I don't live there anymore. I hate to say that, but it's true. Maryland is not ideal, but it's far better than Massachusetts. And you can see, they just want to put things in the way of enforcing the law. I don't know how to put it any more simply. Well, all right. A little bit more on UFOs. Let's see if there's anything in this article from Fox News that is worth talking about. This one was entitled, Pentagon's Declassified UAP Footage Fuels Americans' Belief in Aliens. That is, space aliens. We're not alone.
millions of documents are being renewed or reviewed for release, the White House says. This is dated May 12th by Leo Brissino of Fox News. Bystanders interviewed by Fox News Digital applaud President Trump and his administration's transparency efforts on UAPs following the first tranche of disclosures on Friday. I'll skip down a little bit. I think the transparency is great, that we're finally hearing information that they obviously have known for a while, one respondent said. Another told Fox News Digital, I think if the government has any information about extraterrestrials and they have been holding it as a secret, I guess it's about time to release it for the public to know about, unquote. And I'm going to skip down a little bit in the interest of time. Time is flying today because we've got a lot of articles. And I'm only giving you a small part of them. I'll save some of the best ones for next week. And my voice is beginning to give out, as you can probably hear. And it's never been quite the same since I hit that cold or whatever it was a few weeks ago. And it says tens of millions of documents are being combed through and will be released on a rolling basis. And I don't see too much. This one photograph, which again I didn't copy, but I did copy the caption. And the caption says a black and white photo shows a UFO hovering near Holloman Air Development Center in New Mexico in 1957. The image was taken by a government employee and released by the Aerial Phenomena Research Organization after study with no conventional explanation for the object, from the Bettman Archive. And I should mention the Aerial Phenomena Research Organization was one of several organizations devoted to trying to find out more about unidentified flying objects. There was also NICAP was a famous one that I think is now no longer in existence. National Investigations Committee on Aerial Phenomena, I believe is what it was short for. There was some in Britain as well, and I think some in France. This was a worldwide phenomenon. This was not just the USA. There were reports of UFOs in the old days in Great Britain, France, big wave in France. They called them waves when you had a lot in a small period of time. And there were waves in the U.S., including some over Washington, D.C. There's a famous photograph of a bunch of them above a electric power plant way back, I think, in the 50s in Salem, Massachusetts, where I went to college. I grew up only a few miles away from there. All right, let's change the topic entirely now. Here we have from Fox News, latest children's hospital in the U.S. to open detransition clinic after $10 million settlement with Trump DOJ. And this is by Robert McGreevy of Fox News, dated May 16th, 2026. Texas Children's Hospital, TCH, in Houston, agreed to stop administering puberty blockers to children, pay $10 million in penalties, and open a detransition clinic after a sweeping probe from the U.S. Department of Justice and the state of Texas. The resolution brings to a close a years-long investigation by Texas Health Care Program Enforcement Division, which concluded that TCH fraudulently billed Texas Medicare for, quote, unallowable and illegal gender transition interventions, unquote. That according to Texas Attorney General Ken Paxton, who wrote that in a Friday statement. Mr. Paxton also wrote, under the terms of this landmark agreement, Texas Children's will establish the first ever multidisciplinary clinic designed to provide medical care to patients who were subjected to gender transition procedures. And Mr. Paxton went on to say, this detransition clinic will help patients reverse the damage caused by ideological
motivated physicians who harm patients by performing dangerous medical interventions for the purpose of transitioning them, unquote. And the word transitioning is in quotes. All services provided through the detransition clinic will be funded by Texas Children's and will be free of charge to patients for the first 5 years of the clinic, according to Mr. Paxton. And he has some other comments, but I'll skip over those in the interest of time. Texas Children's Hospital has some defensive things to say about it. If you want to read those, just go to this article from Fox News. And it shows a picture of detransitioner Chloe Cole. She says, her event at University of Washington with TPUSA tomorrow has been postponed due to alleged threats from Antifa. Now, as I said, the Texas Children's Hospital had a bunch of defensive things to say, but Ms. Cole, Chloe Cole, praised the decision in her own social media post. She wrote on X, quote, "What an incredible moment for the movement to end child mutilation. Texas will be home to the first clinic that helps victims of these barbaric procedures to get back to normalcy," unquote. All right, so if you'd like to read more about that, go to Fox News. The date was May 16th. And it begins, the title begins, "The Largest Children's Hospital in the U.S. to Open Detransition Clinic." Well, what else do we have here? Bill Maher, famous comedian. Another Fox News article by Taylor Penley of Fox News, May 16th. Bill Maher offers a stark warning for Democrats coddling anti-Semites, calls out woke idiots in the party. HBO host Bill Maher blasted Democrats Friday, saying liberals have failed to condemn anti-Semitism, calling out a seething swath of hatred as Israel celebrated its 78th birthday. And Maher said in his real-time rebuke, quote, "There's a frothing anxiousness for the literal extermination of this one group, that is Jews. And Democrats, where are you? If any other minority group was being talked about this way, you'd break out the kente cloth and have 10 benefit concerts. But because you see that so many of you are brainwashed by TikTok constituents, now have an unfavorable view of Israel, you indulge them when you should be correcting them," he added. "You don't tell your woke idiots that Israel isn't a colonizer or an apartheid state or committing genocide, and that if you brats had to spend a week anywhere in the Middle East other than Israel, you would understand what liberalism is not," unquote. Maher offered a warning to the left. He said, "Let me just say this to all who ask me, why are you harder on the Democrats than you used to be? Until you fix this whole issue, stop asking me." And it goes on in the article. Let me jump down just a bit, since we are getting short on time. During the real-time segment, Bill criticized media figures and aspiring politicians on both the left and right. A rhetoric, he said, fuels hostility toward Israel and Jewish people. The HBO host observed, "People say the left and the right can't agree on anything these days. Well, there is this one thing they agree on." Maher then proceeded to call out both liberal and conservative figures who have indulged in anti-Israel or anti-Semitic comments. Others, criticisms from U.S. college professors and right-wing voices, came into focus as well. And Mr. Maher said, "Israel was founded on the idea that anti-Semitism made a Jewish state necessary, because Jews would never be safe without one. Can you honestly listen to this rhetoric and not see why that turned out to be true?" Maher said, reacting to such statements. "If you don't have the right-wingers on your side, and you don't have the progressives, what do you have?" He added later, referring to Nazi propagandist Joseph Goebbels, quote, "These are the
kind of statements, Goebbels would have read and said, no notes, unquote. Mayer also called out Islamophobic rhetoric, but argued its severity pales in comparison to the seeming embrace of anti-Semitism. Headlines like one from the New York Times discussing how fear and vigilance have become constant companions for Jews were shown on the screen during Mayer's takedown, emphasizing the severity of hatred against Jews. The Israeli government announced this week it will initiate a defamation lawsuit against the New York Times over columnist Nicholas Kristof's contentious dog rape story, the Israel Foreign Ministry said. Kristof penned a controversial piece headlined, The Silence That Meets the Rape of Palestinians, that features men and women alleging brutal sexual abuse at the hands of Israel's prison guards, soldiers, settlers, and interrogators. Many critics blasted it as propaganda and poked holes in the reporting, specifically a claim that dogs have been trained to sexually assault Palestinians. And another article that I don't have in front of me said that's ridiculous. Dogs are incapable of doing that. So it's all a made-up story. Well, anyway, that's from Fox News on May 16th, 2026, just a few days ago. Once again, if you'd like to write to me, you can write to me, Luke Caverly, L-O-U-C-A-V-E-R-L-Y, Post Office Box 28, Bethlehem, Maryland, and the zip code is 21609. I'd love to get your letters. You don't have to send money. If you just like to comment, say, I liked what you said, or I hated what you said. It's always good to get feedback from people. Otherwise, I don't know if I'm doing a good job or not. So it's great. And if you have constructive criticism, by all means, I will take into consideration what you say. Some people in the past said I was using too many doubtful sources, so I've been trying to polish that off. I just subscribed with one of these special deals to the Wall Street Journal, because I think they have some pretty dependable articles. I have one that I didn't get time to do today, but I will certainly do that next week. It's about the Chinese persecuting Christians and one particular pastor who is now in jail in China, but is undeterred in his proclamation of the Christian message. Well, our time is just about up. There it is. We're approaching Memorial Day weekend. We honor those who gave their lives for this country. We would not be here where we are today were it not for the many men. When I was a boy, there were men still living who had fought in the First World War. Now there are none, and there are very few that fought in the Second World War. Most of those have gone on to the next life. And I will say that I remember one fellow named Chet in particular, who lived at the top of the street I lived on. He had been gassed. We don't hear much about that nowadays. It was never used in World War II because it was ineffective. And both sides had it. So they figured it was just too risky to use it. But in World War I, the Germans first and then the English and Americans as well used poison gas. And I'll never forget this fellow, Chet, was hoarse. By the time I knew him, he was well into middle age, of course. In fact, becoming an old man. But he was hoarse as if he had a cold all the time. That never left him. Those are the kind of dedicated men that we remember Memorial Day and Veterans Day. And let's never forget the sacrifice that these men and women made. Women, too. Because there were many women. They may not have been in a combat role, but they were nurses. Some of them gave their lives for this country. Let us not forget. Thank you for listening. Tune in next week to the Divided Kingdom. Thank you again, and good night.

0: I will not be taking any questions. As of 10 a.m. this morning, the U.S. Treasury Department has issued a full recall of all 776 billion pieces of U.S. currency in circulation. I know this must seem like a blow coming on the heels of this morning's announcement that our federal budget deficit has passed the $800 billion mark. But regrettably, these particular bills were printed with dye containing toxins that, while completely safe at this moment, will become extremely deadly Friday at exactly 12 noon. As a result, we need to act quickly. Okay, tomorrow all Americans will receive a bag like this in the mail. Do not, under any circumstances, attempt to burn or shred the money yourself. The federal government are the only ones that can destroy the money, as we are the only ones with the proper facilities to do so. We understand that this recall will be hard on U.S. citizens who will have no more money, but we assure you, if you work hard, you will be eventually able to earn it back.
1: This is in the best interest of the American people.
0: This dye poisoning causes your internal organs to rot from within and is really painful until you puke up your guts and die.

0: But you know, I found out very soon after that that God has a narrow, unique, and beautiful way to pick up all the shattered fragments of our hopes and dreams and mold them into a plant of his own. The plants are found out vastly different from ours, and much more conducive to a spiritual growth.
1: And of course, you deny that it's just never enough food, and then it's difficult to get into school because it costs money to go to schools, and so pick up the story.
0: Okay, when I was about, I just want to talk about my
1: conversion.
0: That's a beautiful story.
1: Hold on, hold on, just for a moment, because I want to bring all of our stations back on, and I want our listeners to hear the story of your conversion. This is Archer Stan, and this is Anita, who's training to be a ballerina, and she had the opportunity to actually dance before a great audience, and they just were so taken over with her talent, except that the newspapers the next day came out and talked about how the German people are no longer going to be entertained by Jews, and of course, the mother didn't have the money to keep her ballerina school, and so this little girl, she's 7 years old, and suddenly she's no longer able to continue learning to dance, which was a passion. She wanted to be a famous ballerina. So, you pick up the story there.
0: Yes, okay. Well, soon after that happened, my friends that lived above in our apartment building took me to a church, and on a Sunday morning, and it was there that I stood into my life. It was very beautiful, nothing dramatic, but very beautiful, and it suddenly felt a wonderful security that I had never felt inside of me that I'd never felt before. And I was so overjoyed, and I raced home with my friends after the service and wanted to share with my mother and my older sister, but they weren't ready for it. They just simply actually decided that Jack went to see me. I started to pray for them. That took a while until my mother came to realize what it was all about. I marched on very quickly, and pretty soon I was ready to go into high school. High school in Germany at that time started in fifth grade, and I was very blessed to attend the parochial school, where I was taught by lovely teachers who no longer persecuted me like they did in the state schools, where the teachers were very unfair and sometimes very cruel. And the children in the school also were kind. Many of them hadn't joined the Hitler's group yet. And it was very beautiful. And it was during that time that we were introduced to a pastor of an inner city church, a pastor who also was facing some persecution because he belonged to a confessional movement like Dietrich Bonhoeffer. And therefore, his life was at stake. Because it was not only persecuted the Jews, he persecuted the true Christian ministers too. But this pastor had a love for the Jewish people. And he reached out to us, he heard about us and reached out to us. And after a few months of attending the church and going to Bible study, my mother accepted Christ in her life. And it was not just about this man's teaching and preaching, but it was the love that he had for the Jewish people and the love of Christ that showed in every bit of his life. And that was so convincing to her, and it was just wonderful. And he also helped me to have a much deeper faith, not to use Christ only as my best friend, but as my Lord and Savior. My sister never really accepted Christ in life. She just pretended on the surface.
1: Well, of course, things begin to get worse for you and your family. And then after all, the Nazis, of course, beginning to move against the Jewish people. And because you are half Jewish, your mother is fully Jewish, but she is accepting the Christian faith, and that gives you at least a little advantage over so many of your other relatives who are Jewish who were just taken off the concentration camps.
0: My mother was eventually picked up too, but soon after my mother accepted Christ in her life the end of 1938, almost end of December of 1938, we were told that we had to move out of the district and move into the inner city Jewish ghetto, where the buildings were about 200 years old, they were infested with bedbugs and rats and mice and everything. And we were four people, not and four families. That's what we did. Four families sharing one apartment, each family residing in one room, sharing one bathroom, one kitchen. We soon adapted to each other's needs, but that was hard, and this was now the beginning of 1939.
1: And of course, the war starts in 1939. And
0: yeah,
1: that's when I get pathology.
0: Yes, but now we had just passed through November 38, where they burned all the synagogues except one, and where the Jewish businesses were, the windows were smashed, and people were taken to concentration camps. So it was pretty scary. And we, even though we adapted to each other's needs and we were every family living in one apartment, that what was horrible was that constant fear that any moment there could be that knock at the front door and to us this one would march in and pick out either one family or one member of the family. Well, at that time, an organization that through my pastor was working for us to go to England, and in 1939, in the summer of July, my sister's visa arrived, and we got home ready, and we were promised that my mother's and my visa would arrive any time, and we got my sister ready to go to England, and on August 31st, she literally left with the last train that crossed the border of Germany into Holland. The next day, all the borders were closed. Our visas got lost in the mail because no foreign mail was allowed in the country. No traffic was allowed in the country. And my mother and I were literally trapped in these hotels. That's the name of the book. But we still had each other, my mother and I. And we were still what we called relatively free. Unfortunately, my wonderful time in the parochial school had ended. I had to go back to the state schools where I was facing renewed persecution by my peers as well as my teachers. Although some kids were nice and some teachers were nice too, but most of them weren't. But at least I still got an education. But you know, that didn't last long either.
1: Yes,
0: I was drafted into very heavy factory labor, and I was alone at home a great deal of the time. And one fine day when I was 15, the principal of my school walked into my classroom, and he said, "Goodman, pack up all your things." And then he handed me a notification to stop of it due to my Jewish heritage. I was permanently suspended from school, and he added to it, he said, "It's high time that the German government is cleansing our school system of refresh such as yourself." And about 2 months later, I too was drafted into very heavy factory labor, where I worked 10 hours a day together with my mother, and 6 days a week, but we still had Sunday morning to go to a church, and our pastor would impress upon us, he said, "Hilda, even if a death cap is the ultimate for you, death is not the door to eternal life," and that gave us a lot of hope. One fine morning, it was about the 2nd of January, there was a knock at the door again, and Mother and I were just getting ready to go to the factory. And this time, unfortunately, the two assistants grabbed my mother. It was her turn now. Her sisters had already been all taken. They had lived with us for a while, and they were all taken to concentration camps, and this time it was for my mother. They put red labels on everything all the furniture, everything in our room where we resided, except my bed, my clothes, and my very personal belongings. And I was told that this is now the property of the state, and I may keep my bed, my clothes, and my very personal belongings. And the next day, all these items would be taken to the headquarters warehouse of the Gestapo. And if I wanted anything back, I would have to purchase it. And of course, I didn't earn that much money in the factory, but my mother had just enough time before they took her away to give me my father's phone number. He lived in a different city. He had remarried. And she said, "Maybe he could help you." And I know I called him, and he did help me with money so that I didn't lose all the furniture.
1: And so actually, I had to back on your own furniture.
0: Yeah.
1: But it was a positive deal that you stopped me.
0: Yeah, it was terrible. I mean, I found out after about 2 or 3 weeks where they had taken my mother. She was taken to Camp Delizic, that's in Czechoslovakia, and an odd thing happened, and this city was full of miracles. She was allowed, or they were allowed to receive food packages occasionally. I realized that on my factory salary, I couldn't afford to buy food in the black market, so I just knew that this is time now for me to reciprocate for all that my mother had done for me for my 16 and a half years. So I prayed to God, and I said, I would be glad to give them practically all my rations and send things to her, but God, I need you to keep me strong. And he did. For 7 months, I literally ate no more but a piece of bread in the morning and drank a cup of imitation coffee. And then I would work hard all day, come home and maybe had a watery soup or maybe a portion of lettuce if I was lucky. Lived that way for 7 months. And you know, I never lost an ounce of weight. I remained totally untouched by all the epidemics. I showed myself in malnutrition. I never had cold or flu. And I had enough energy to give away my stomach growled, oh yes, but it was so wonderful to get a little card from her every now and then where she would list every item that she had received. And because it was an intercept with attempts at the Nazi cards would help themselves to some of the guardians. And in July, I've been living now for a little over 6 months, I decided not to send her the dark German white bread that I usually send to her, which is really solid bread, different from your bread up here. And I picked up a box of swipe up, which is trolls, and couldn't figure out why I was doing it. I need to find out 10 days later when I get a card from my mother that she had been stricken with dysentery and could not tolerate the dark bread. And God, she had pleaded with God to come here to me to send her swipe up. I said, that's how I met him.
1: Well, God makes me strange in wonderful ways, and of course you, really at this point now, I'm not to be told even better about God, because I've got nobody else to turn to.
0: Exactly.
1: And I think it's such an important message, and I hope our listeners will believe what you have to say in the story that you tell. This is really a wonderful, touching book. It's called Trapped in Hitler's Hell. Not Jewish girls, just girls. The bizarre people, it's to tell the cost.

0: liberty and justice and the deepened the book chapter in Israel. Fascinating, very, very touching story. And so your mother's in a concentration camp. You're at home, you're living, having very little to eat. Did you have to have some sort of a card with rations, or was it an
1: automatic? No, no, it was rations. Our food was, everything was rations. There was nothing that you could get with your rations. But it was really nice. There are some of the merchants where I used to buy things. They knew about my mother, and sometimes they'd slip an extra little piece of cheese in, or maybe an extra egg or something, and I could always use the eggs to make a cake for, you know, some bread or something for my mother and send it to her. And they were very sympathetic. They didn't get to let it be known, but they were very kind, and it was really heartwarming to see that there are lots of people that still need a heart for the Jewish people.
0: And so there were good Germans, and there were bad Germans. There were the Nazis, of course, and even some of the Nazis, I'm sure, would stop in this whole system.
1: Oh, yeah. But, do you want me to go on?
0: Yes, please do.
1: Okay. And, anyway, this is now August. My mother had recovered from the dysentery, and she was so grateful that I sent her this right back. Well, it was August 9th, and I came home from work. I had been alone now for just a couple of days, over 7 months. And I had a notification from the Gestapo in my mailbox informing me that the next day I would be shipped off to an unknown destination, and I had to stand in line in the morning with about 300 others like myself. And I thought, Lord, how am I going to let my mother know, please inspire me? And I pleaded with him to give me the right thoughts. And I went to a store that was still open, picked up the black condition, and I picked up the cartridges, and those of the dark German library. And I put a label on one end, and I trimmed the label off, and took a knife in there and pushed a note in there, deep into the bread, and then I sealed the bread again with that red label, and you could tell that I ever touched it. And then I told her, let my mother know that I have to leave for a while, and I tried to be real gentle, though she would be too frightened, but I figured she would know what I was meaning. And then I asked a friend of mine in the ghetto who did not have to go, would she please ship that bread to my mother? And I prayed that the Lord would protect the girl from falling into the hands of a Nazi guard, because if he would have found the note, he would kill my mother. And God protected it, and I found that out many, many months later, that for the first time the bread had arrived totally covered with a thick, thick, fluffy cover of mold. And I know that no Nazi guard would have wanted to eat that. But my mother was so starved that she scraped off all the mold and started slicing the bread, and this is how she found the note. There was tears to my eyes and my throat to realize how wonderful God is to protect that loaf of bread or wrap it in mold. I mean, it is so fantastic. Yeah, so. Well, the campsite for me was the women that lived in a filthy old cow barn. It was the camp was located many, many miles north of my hometown. The men lived in a filthy old cow barn, cow stable, not too far from us. The cow barn had never been cleaned out. It was only covered with a thick layer of fresh straw. We were each given
0: about. Well, after Stan, and Lena tells, of course, that she eventually is notified by the Gestapo. She is going to go to a concentration camp. She gets a message to her mother. You don't have to read the book to find out how it was that she was able to get the message into her mother. But here again was an example of God's providence. And so now, Anita, how old are you about this time?
1: 17.
0: She's 17. She's been taken to a work camp, a concentration camp. And what sort of work did you have to do?
1: We housed about 150 women in this old cow barn, and it had one water faucet on the outside, cold water, and the toilet facility was a ditch. And we were issued little enamel pans to share with 9 other women for our daily bath. We were awakened at about 4 o'clock in the morning. We were counted and recounted, and then it was it was August, it was hot. And then we were given a piece of bread and an invitation cloth, and then they loaded us up with heavy digging equipment, spades, picks, and shovels, and then they marched us off. And finally we came to our workplace, and we were told that we were now going to be digging ditches. And the ditches were about 7 feet deep, perhaps, and probably 10, 15 feet wide, and I don't know how many kilometers long. We worked about 8 to 10 hours in the burning sun. We had a sip of water now and then. Once in a while, there'd be some water issue, but not very often. We weren't really allowed to speak to each other, so we were constantly digging with very, very hard labor.
0: As you agree, they were having to dig these ditches as tank traps for the advancing Russians, was that?
1: Yeah, right. And what Hitler was always proclaiming, we are winning, but we were afraid, you know, that the Russians might come in. Well, we worked that way every day, and then in the evening, we had some free time after we stood in line for a solid hour or longer for our food ration, which was a watery soup, of course, and they would give us a piece of bread for the next morning, and usually the rats would eat that up. But when winter came, it was more difficult because we were finally done digging ditches and we were moved to a different location. We were not sleeping in the barn anymore, but it was just this primitive, and we were still sleeping. We were sleeping with straw bags, and we had to go to an outhouse, which was kind of ways from the camp, from the building. And we had to fight the winter elements. It was, again, located in a village. It was very difficult because it was very cold, we were insufficiently dressed, we worked outside, we worked in the forest, we had to cut huge pine trees, and then we had to cut all the branches off and then take wires and wrap the branches around the tree trunk, and then they were stacked in big piles, and then somebody would come and pick them up, some horse and site, and then they would take him to the site where we had done ditches, and they used those contraptions that we made to pad the walls of the ditches so that they would be more firm. And then we were also finding out that when our work was completed, that we would be shipped to Auschwitz to be cremated. So no matter how many lice crawled in our heads, no matter how cold we were, no matter how hungry we were, how dirty we were, we just chose the Lord, we were not yet in Auschwitz. One
0: time, yeah, the people over there were well aware, the Jews were well aware of what was going on in Auschwitz at the time.
1: Oh, yes, we knew very well, because the Auschwitz and Dachau and Buchenwald started in 1938 when they burned all the synagogues, so we had, some people did come back, some didn't come back, but we, you know, the news got out very quickly what was going on. So we knew what we were headed for. Well, it was January 23rd, 1945, when we were all called outside. We had to send information.
0: January 23rd, 1945,
1: you said? Yeah, January 23rd, 1945.
0: Okay, so the war is beginning to wind down, but of course you're not really going to survive.
1: Not yet. No. But we were studying information, and then some people escaped that night, and they wanted me to come with them. They had a way of getting to back to my hometown. But our administration saw them and could catch them, and so they called the Gestapo in my hometown, and all these people were captured and killed. And I just praise God for the person that kept me going, because otherwise I wouldn't be here tonight to tell you, because all these people that escaped were killed. We marched and marched and marched that night. We thought we were going to march us to death. And they finally found a new campsite for us where we did the most ridiculous but very, very hard labor. And my shoes had worn out, and I was issued a pair of shoes with wooden soles and high tops, even where the material was very rough. And since we could no longer wash our clothes and wash our bodies,
0: I'm going to be right back here just a moment.

0: pictures and you keep them in a book, and you should tell it, even saying that you really couldn't wash at that time.
1: Yeah, we didn't wash our bodies, nor could we wash. We lived under very primitive circumstances, but, you know, we kept on working every day, and a blister had rubbed on my right heel, and my scalping, of course, had rubbed to the point where there was a hole, and the blister evidently popped at one point and blood got in because we were dirty and our clothes were dirty, and an infection started. And I could see my foot turning color. It started swelling slightly. The lymph glands in my brain started hurting and swelling, and I felt feverish, but I could not let go because, you see, anybody that was in fit to work was either shot on the spot or tortured to death. And even though I was aware that death camp was my ultimate, I still had this hope that with God's help, if he wanted me to live, I would live. So I tried not to limp, and I luckily have a very European threshold and so come into the pain of a friend. And work kept on. And so one night, it was now February of 1945, to be exact, it was the 10th of February of 1945, we were marching home from work, and it was very dark, and yet the sky was lit up a bright red, and we could hear roaring in the distance, we could even feel vibrations, and we saw the villagers fleeing from the little city, country city from Greenberg. They were all fleeing with their livestock, with their belongings piled high on wagons, they were pulled by horses, and one person in our team stepped, you know, as we were going home, we stepped out, and when somebody asked what is going on, and they said the Russians are immensely close. And that night, our authorities locked up our women's camp so tight, nobody could escape. We didn't know what was going to happen to us. And all night long, we didn't sleep, and we looked through tiny little dirty windows, you know, we'd brush the dirt aside and see what was going on, and we saw our guards marching around our camp with bayonets and rifles over their shoulder, and we didn't know what was going to happen to us. And there were five girls, five of us, that we were very, very close to each other all through camp, and we prayed all night long that if it was God's will, would he deliver us out of the hands of the persecutors. We knew they would take a mighty miracle. When morning came, all the women were ordered to climb on horse-drawn wagons that were chauffeured by Polish prisoners of war that worked as slaves on German farms. The men were held back. We didn't know what was going to happen to them. And two guides followed us, and we were whisked off. And it was very cold, very dark. We didn't know where we were going to go.
0: Oh, hey, I thought we'd be right back in just a moment.
1: Mm-hmm.
0: Our car was about as tiny because it either was a very bad body infection and a foot because of a blister, and then of course and now getting into January, February of 1945, and the Russians are coming, and all the women in the camp are piled into these carts that are driven, and they were prepared for going. They didn't know what's going to happen, so pick up the story there.
1: Okay, well, as we were going on, our guides kept falling because it was icy and snowy in the road, but they

delivered us out of the hands of our persecutors, who used angels in human form to help us along the way. And when we were finally so far away and were finding refuge in the home of the in-laws of one of my campmates, this horrible infection that had reached through my body for so long just took over and he had to be hospitalized. And of course, most hospitals were run by Nazis. But there was one Nazi doctor, a woman who poses a Nazi, but she wasn't. And you'll find out why I'm saying this. Anyway, I fell into the hands of a Nazi nurse who admitted me. Of course, I looked like my father's side of the family. I had long blonde hair, and nobody would have ever guessed I had an ounce of Jewish blood in my veins. I was just laying there, and she was trying to take off my stocking. My leg was so swollen and blue, and when she rambled on about this wonderful Führer leader, you know, Hitler, and what he's done for the Third Reich, and her Nazi pin would usually stare at me at my face, and it just felt like I would like to shrug at her face when she was talking about this wonderful leader. And at one point she left to get a pair of scissors to cut off my stocking because my leg was so swollen. And my friends beckoned me not to say anything. I said, of course not. Well, at first, it was nice. I was lying between white sheets. I didn't even know what it was like to sleep in a bed anymore. However, there was a shortage on doctors, a shortage on nurses, and also a shortage on medical supplies. And there were no antibiotics available except cell phones. I was allergic to it. So they didn't know what they were going to do. This young woman doctor came to look at it, and she said, well, all we can do is just wrap the wound into some disinfectant solution and see if that would help, but it didn't. So after about a week or so, my fever was rising very high. The doctor came again, and she ordered a surgery. They drilled two holes on the outside of my foot and near the instep, and put tubes in there because that's all they could do. And they had some dye ointment that they put on. And of course, under the anesthesia, which was ether, which was given to me by that Nazi nurse that admitted me, I must have spoken because when I woke up, still on the operating table because, you know, there was even a shortage on anesthesia. I heard this nurse saying to the doctor, my, that little girl would talk a lot. And I knew in an instant what I must have said. I must have revealed who I was and where I came from. And she turned against me. And this nurse did everything she could to kill me because there was a medal for every Nazi that would kill a Jew. And she was working for that medal. She would permit unsanitary conditions, and she would keep the doctor away from me, which was easy because there was a shortage on doctors. And, of course, dirt got into the wounds, and my condition got worse. And then at one point, the doctor came and saw this, and she says, oh, my God. She just threw up her hand. She said, we're going to have to cut more holes into your foot. So they cut holes in the inside of my foot still. By the instep then under the ankle bone, and she said, we'll try some more. Well, of course, this nurse, again, they put in the dirty work, as they say, and again, my fever rose, and pretty soon there was a lump on the inside of my upper thigh, and I knew that was pus, and again, my fever started rising, and she had kept the doctor away for 2 weeks, and my condition got so bad, finally, the doctor came. And you see, the nurse had told the doctor that I was doing fine, and when she saw this, she was horrified. She said, well, we're just going to have to cut you open again. And again, this nurse was giving me the anesthesia. So they cut a hole, a deep hole, into my upper thigh, and it was very large opening, and they stuck tubes in there. And now what I'm going to tell you is pretty impressive, but when she saw that, she gave me an enema and left me on the bedpan for 2 hours, and all the feces and all the hemoglobin went into the open wound and created more of an infection. And pretty soon I had another lump in there, and the fever was rising again. And she was keeping the doctor away. But at that point, God was really watching over me. At that point, my friend, who had always come to visit me, came. She was one of the campmates that had escaped, and she saw this, and she quickly went over to the doctor's apartment and pleaded with her to come and see me the next day. And this doctor

0: that your friend is getting well, no, she said that's all a lie. And then the doctor came the next day and she suspended that nurse from my case. She was very, very daring to do that. And the nurse was put into another part of the hospital. And praise the Lord, because she could have given me a few more drops of ether and I would have been the care, but the another nurse gave me the anesthesia. And then they enlarged that one cut and then made another cut near the knee and then dug a passage from one to the other underneath. But they gave me very little hope that they could save my leg because they said they would be operating so close to a main artery that the leg would have come off if they slipped up. So I prayed that night. I said, Lord, please, I want to see my mother again. If she is alive, please help me. If you want me to live, please help me to keep my leg. And I was just overwhelmed. You know, the pain was so horrible because there was no pain pills or anything afterwards. But I was so thankful for the pain. I wept in gratitude that I had the pain because I knew I had the leg. I looked several times under the cover and felt to make sure that I wasn't dreaming. And I was just so grateful to God. And from then on, the infection drained and it was uphill. I mean, it was, you know, I started to recover somewhat, but I remember one time my girlfriend came and she looked at my wounds. I showed them to her and she was so almost repulsed by them and she said, how can God do this to you? And I said, don't say this. I said, God knows what he's doing. And I said, remember Romans 8:28, and all things work together for good to those that love God and so forth. And she said, but you have been so faithful to me. I said, God loves me. I know he's permitting this for a purpose. And I said, I can guarantee you that someday these wounds are going to be my protection. Well, after 6 weeks of being fed on my back, I was allowed to walk again. And the wounds were still draining. They had taken the tubes out, but there was still a lot of drainage, and they were wide open. And my girlfriend came and studied me and helped me to talk. It taught me to walk again because I had lost the muscles on both legs. I had lost my equilibrium. And I worked feverishly for 4 days. And on the fourth day, the sirens howled. The Russians came to town. And everybody was ordered into the air raid shelter. Men, women, children, all together. And when the Russians occupied the town, they were starting to rape the women, the patients, nurses, doctors, women doctors. And at one point, I was pulled off my cot that I had shared with 3 other women, and they threw Russians threw me on the mattress on the floor. They ripped off all my clothes, and they were both going to rape me. They reminded me of the SS because they had on leather coats and heavy boots, and they were looking at me with greedy eyes, and this was just like a scene out of hell, and everybody looking on children, women patients, male patients. It was horrible, and I laid there with my birthday suit, and then they saw this heavy bandage on my leg. They thought maybe I was faking, so they asked a student nurse to come over and unwrap the bandage. And praise the Lord, when the last bit of the bandage came off, the priest squirted out like a geyser, and I grossed these men out so badly that they took off and ran. And ever after, when I was facing rape, these wounds were always my protection. Praise God. This is what I had predicted to my friend.
1: And then, of course, the German nurse was there, and the second woman said about some cruelty.
0: Yes. At one point, in a pause in fading, I dragged my heavy sore leg to the outer hall of the airwood shelter, and there, in the dark, where I was carrying a candle, I saw this nurse sitting on the floor on the mattress, weeping profusely, and I know God wanted me to comfort her, but, you know, I had to ask the Lord to cleanse me of all my bitterness and my resentment against her, and I said, Lord, put your Holy Spirit of love into my heart and forgive me that I have this attitude toward her, take it away so that I am able to comfort her. And he did this, and because I realized after all Christ died for her too. And so I dragged my leg over there and knelt down beside her, and she wept in my arms bitterly and wept and told me that she had been raped many times. And I shared this horror with her and I wept with her. And all of a sudden she pushed herself away from me and she said, how can you possibly love me and comfort me when I tried to kill you? Don't you realize I tried to kill you? I said, yes, I did. But I prayed to God that he would help me not to be bitter towards you, and I forgive you. And I said, if I can only do it to Christ's help. And I said, and after all, he died for you too, not just for me. Well, unfortunately, the Germans recaptured the town, and for just a short while, and part of the hospital was evacuated, and I was among them. And we were evacuated into Sudetenland, which is a mountainous town between Czechoslovakia and Germany. And well, my wounds were still draining and open, but they figured that I had recovered enough. And I was told one morning, it was about probably the middle of April, close to April's birthday, which is on the 20th of April. And I was told one morning, go home, Anita, we need your bed. And I didn't know where home was. And I stood there the next morning with my legs still being bandaged. And I didn't have any crutches, I didn't have a cane. And I said, Lord, you are going to have to be my crutch. And I was believing in you. And of course, God sent me on a very long and a very treacherous journey. He doesn't always send us on a smooth road. And I read something beautiful in my daily devotional the other day, which said that safety is not the absence of danger, but the presence of God. And I can testify to that. He really walked with me every step of the way. And in the book, everything is very much abbreviated and condensed. But finally, I came to pretty much almost the end of my journey, which lasted many, many weeks, and I encountered some horrible situations, and my life was in danger constantly. But finally, the war was over, and I secured a passport because I knew that the only way that I could find my mother would be to go back to Theresienstadt, because I'd heard that the Russians had liberated that. I mean, the Russians weren't all bad. There were some good ones, too, and many of them liberated our concentration camps. And I was issued a passport in three languages, English, Czech, and Russian. And when I set out, I didn't know how I was going to get there. I was warned by everybody not to go alone. I was young, I was blind, I looked German, I spoke German, I remembered very little school English. But I just, and all I had left was what I had in my body, a petition top and a pair of ski pants and so forth, and a small bag where I carried a little winter jacket and a sweater, and everything was in the pockets of my ski pants. A passport, all my belongings, and I set out that day, and I prayed, I said, Lord, you're my crutch, you're my guide, and you're my protection. And I was told that maybe I should attempt to be a deaf mute, and I said, should maybe be a deaf mute, to take another miracle. But God protected me, and when I came toward the end of my journey, that difficult journey, I was on a train, and it was dark outside, and I was looking out the window thinking that I was safe because I couldn't speak the language of the Czech people, and they would kill anybody that was German because the Germans had been so horrible to them. Well, when I was on that journey, all of a sudden I felt a hand on my shoulder and a man speaking from behind me, or rather sitting next to me, in a language I presume to be Czech. And he looked at me, there was a dim light there, and he looked at me, and he looked at me at first, and he said, Niemitz, which means German, but not a complimentary term. And I kind of shook my head, I said, no. And then he used English, I said, no, I'm not. But I had just enough time to take the passport out of my pants and show it to him, and in the dim light, he read it in his own language, that I was a victim of Nazism, that I was also a Jewish, and that I was going to Theresienstadt to find my mother. And his eyes fell in the broken dream, and he said to me, am a Jew too. I have been incarcerated for many years and lost my entire family. I have said, I will be your friend. I will help you. I will work with you. I will try to find a ride to your mother's camp. And he did that. He had lived in Prague. He was coming back from a camp. And he was hoping maybe that to find some friend that knew him. And he walked with me through Prague. He went with me on another train to Leibowitz, which is close to Theresienstadt. And there he handed me over to a Czech police officer with a jeep. He gave him money for taking me and gave me some Czech crowns. And when I wanted to turn around and thank him, it was just like he had vanished in the crowd. And then this lovely police officer drove me to my mother's camp. And we went through horrible destruction, the after effect of war. Do you need to stop for a minute?
1: No. Anyway, if your mother was there, and your mother was there the next day, she was in pretty good health, wasn't she?
0: Well, yes, yeah. She had lost a lot of weight, and it was just marvelous when we saw each other again. It was June 7th, 1945. And we had been separated for 18 months.
1: You hang on there, we'll be back next week.
0: Yeah.

0: Soviet artist down here in Liberty. Our guest is, of course, Anita Deepman, her book, Trapped Into This Hell. And so, a ventricular service, her mother was able to leave the camp at that time.
1: She then shared with me the horror stories of her camp and how the Russians just came in the nick of time. If they would have come 24 hours later, they would all have been gassed.
0: And it was even gassing people in their mother's camp.
1: Yes. In fact, the gas chambers were almost completed, and they were going to gas the remnant of the people that had, survived. But a man from Switzerland, neutral nation from the Red Cross, came and he found out about the gas chambers and then left and went in through a horrible battle between the Germans and the Russians outside the camp and asked the Russian commander to hurry up and save the people. And they did just in the nick of time, 24 hours longer, and they would have been all dead. My mother had a chance that morning when I came to go back to my hometown, but she had refused. She said, if my daughter comes, she comes here. And she was right. And then about 3 weeks later, we were taken by military, American and British military vehicles. There were thousands of us to Deggendorf in Bavaria, to a refugee camp. We achieved contact with my sister, but England couldn't take permanent residence, so then God blessed us with an organization in America, the ACCR, the American Christian Committee for Refugees, and we were then signing up, and so a few months later, we were living here, the interesting date, that this was of course 1926, but 900 of us boarded the SS Marine Flasher, Orthodox Jews, other Jews, and a very handful of Messianic Jews, like my mother and myself. And we started to sail. It was a journey of about 11 days, pretty rough, but it was awesome. And this is when I really get very emotional, and I wish to forgive me, but it was so awesome. They've been on June 18th, early in the morning. We could see it outside of the Statue of Liberty through a rather foggy sky. It was so beautiful. There was not a debris. There was not a dry eye. Everybody was up on deck. Everybody stood silent. Finally, after so many years of oppression, to suddenly be free. It was a dream that we have all lived for 13 years.
0: It's a wonderful story, and I thank you so much for writing it, and I hope it will touch the lives of many, many, many people.
1: And thank you for inviting me, and thank you for giving me the time to tell it all.
0: God bless you. Bye-bye. Well, that was a Christian Victorian book that's called Trapped in Hitler's Hell. It's really interesting. I was stationed at Deggendorf in Germany in 1952 when I first went in, but 1953 when I first went into the military. So, I haven't heard anybody mention Deggendorf in such a long period of time. But indeed, it was actually taken there in a concentration camp. It was just a staging camp, and then, of course, it had removed from Bavaria. I had the opportunity to come to America. Well, if you'd like to hear the entire story, of course, it's not on the tape, but our listeners are aware that you can get the entire story from us. You'd really live in it if you'd like to hear her book, Trapped in Hitler's Hell. It's a wonderful, wonderful book, a testimony of revolutionary popular, totally unpaid. But ladies and gentlemen, we're going to have very difficult times here in America. We're going to go over the man. Ask yourself, why are we going to go over the man? Because there is a much bigger plan. And unfortunately, we're going to have very real problems economically here in America. I believe we're going to lose most of what we possess physically. And I think we're all going to have to arrive as a need again on the road to protect us in the difficult times, the very difficult times that lie ahead. So, anyway, if you'd like to get a book, or you'd like to hear the full tape, or give us a call at 1-800-544-8927, and understand what happened in Germany was that people had turned against God. And they turned against God here in America. In fact, God has been taken out of our classrooms, God has been taken out also did. Our courts, God has been, a prayer has been taken out of our courts. They're trying to take the Christ out of Christmas. Understand, there's a conspiracy against God. That is exactly the same spiritual forces that were working in Hitler's Germany in the 1930s that are at work here in America today. If you have not yet read my book, Brotherhood of Darkness, you need to get it. And of course, we would mention that we are still offering, at least through this week and maybe into the first of next week, the cases of Brotherhood of Darkness, which are on the sale for $12.95 each, and you can get a case with 64 books for $149.95 plus the shipping. I wonderful to want to reach people and let them understand what we are really up against. And of course, Hitler's Germany was simply a manifestation of the occult influence in Germany. And that occult influence is right here in America today, working at the highest levels of our government. He was forced into a war with Afghanistan, went to a war with Iraq, and next into a war with Iran and Syria. And you are not really want to be a doctor with no neutral ground. Men and women become accomplices to the evils they fail to oppose. So we hope that many of you want to get any information. Give us a call at 1-800-544-8927. We have three little packets we put together called the Cut Hierarchy. And it goes into the Cutting Movement. Energizing up at this society and is energizing America today. We simply take the articles from the cutters writing here in America about what they're up to and we'll intend to take a sense of the cut hierarchy. If you'd like a free copy of one of our newsletters, we'll send it to you at number 1-800-544-8927. 1-800-544-8927. You need to read my book, Brotherhood of Darkness. You need to see it. One of our latest talks is called The World Revolution. It explains the background of the French Revolution, the American Revolution, and the continuing revolution right into this time. And of course, you must understand that there are the occult forces working at the highest levels of our government today. Look at the emblem on the back of a dollar bill. Ask yourself, what is a pyramid? Can't buy an unseen eye have to do with America? It has nothing to do with America. It has to do with the secret societies who are here when America was formed and are in total control of the highest levels today. And if you would like to look at the video we have called The Secret Mysteries of America Beginning, that's The Secret Mysteries of America Beginning, it would explain how this all fits together. The secret society that was here back in the 1640s and how the secret society is influencing what's going on in America today. I've warned of many secret societies and please pray for America, pray for revival, pray for radio liberty, for our provision and protection.

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10: Well, this is Dr. Stan here at Radio Liberty. Coming to from the hills overlooking beautiful and picturesque Monterey Bay and bringing in the news behind the news, the story behind the story, hoping to convince you that reality is usually scoffed at, the illusion is usually king.
11: Now, the battle for survival of Western civilization is going to be reality, not illusion, a delusion that will determine what the future will bring. I need to remind you the views that are expressed here are not necessarily those of the owners, management, staff, sponsors, or supporters of the station you're listening to. They're my views, the views of our guests, the views of our callers, and we welcome your calls from all across America at 1-888-24-LIBERTY. That's 1-888-24-LIBERTY, or here in the Central Coast of California at 464-8295. And please hold your calls for the time being, because we have with us DJ Moore. And he, of course, is going to be talking to us about what's happening in China today. Now, of course, we really should refer to it as Communist China, because it is communist, has been since 1949, when the American government put an arms embargo on General Chiang Kai-shek. Really, that was back in 46 or 47. So they couldn't buy weapons anywhere in the world, and it's pretty hard to find a war if you don't have any weapons. And of course, the communists never won the war. It was simply the Nationalist Army had nothing to fight, and they were retreating 2 or 3 weeks ahead of the Communist Army. And it was American policy that fought communism in China. But of course, we never talk about that today. If you have any question what I'm saying, we do have copies of the Senate investigations at that time. So we have sent you a free copy of the summary of the McCain Committee hearings. We'll be glad to send it to you if you'd like it. Where it makes a very clear it was American foreign policy, intentional purpose that brought communism to China. But now today, we never refer to communist China. All we ever refer to is China. The amazing things that are happening there, and it truly is amazing, but the question is there really hope for freedom? So with that as a background, your guest is J.D. Moore. Hi, how are you doing, J.D.?
12: I'm DJ, by the way. I'm doing very well.
10: Is it DJ? Okay, DJ. Go ahead.
12: Thank you again for having me in here. And actually, the comments that you made about communist China's beginnings, the beginning, the end of the Civil War, they are in 1948, 1949. That was actually been backed up in several recent historical analyses. One of which was from Jonathan Gaddis, who noted that Chinese policy, the Truman administration at the time, was endowed in the mistaken belief that Mao Zedong could be turned against the Soviet Union. He believed Joseph Tito was back in 1947 and 1948. So, in case folks are listening to this for the first time and hearing, geez, I've never heard that before. I've never heard that from any historian. There are looking back at the American history. Yet, there was a complete misread of Mao Zedong in Washington, D.C.
10: All right, fine. Of course, we seem to be misreading what's going on over there today. In fact, we find now that the export bank, I think it is going to guarantee a $5 billion loan to communist China to build up their nuclear industry, the nuclear power industry, beginning of a $50 billion development of nuclear power. We seem to be doing everything we can
11: special guest, DJ McGuire Dickerson. I'm going to talk a little while before the lines. And if you have any questions, I'm going to send you my number. You will just have another one day from China. And Dr. Stan, here with our guest this evening, DJ McGuire. Why don't you tell our listeners just a little bit about yourself and why it is that you're spending so much time and effort trying to get people educated as to what's going on? DJ, are you there?
12: Yes, I am.
11: I think we lost you there. Socialists and communists in this country who believe that they're working for free. freedom for the downtrodden, for the untied, but they don't understand that they are simply victims of cruel, cruel deception. So you pick up the story there.
12: That is exactly true. What we need to learn is that the main among communist regimes was formulated by Lenin in the 1920s, which is adapt yourself to the country over which you are ruling, but get power of laws, keep power of laws, and never mind how many people you have to bury in order to do it. That is the law for all communist regimes and communist Chinese, is following that law to the letter. The other thing about the supposed reform economy of communist China, we need to recognize is that communist China is not actually a market economy, as you or I would understand it. They go through various motions of being a market economy. They claim there's competition, but the competition is all between homes that are owned by the Communist Party or by the state itself. But the competition is really a fiction. You see this in several major sectors. Everybody involved is either owned by the state, owned by the party, owned by the military, or owned by various interlinking countries. The fact of the matter is, unless the communists want you to operate, you are not going to operate. So the notion that communist China is a freewheeling capitalist market economy is really just a sham and a fiction. And as for the development that has happened there, prosperity, if you go beyond the outside world today, you can see in communist China, Beijing, Shanghai, Shenzhen, and Hong Kong, what you'll find is that not only are the people just as poor as they were 20 years ago, but they are actually poorer than they were 20 years ago.
11: Well, it certainly is. It's a tragic, tragic nation. And of course, what people here do not understand is that it is a surveillance society. Everybody is watched, everybody is monitored. They knew everything about you. And if you step out of line, why push you out to the Chinese and Gulag? Exactly the same thing as the Gulag, and of course you'll be re-educated, you'll be tortured, and you may be killed. But don't you worry, they will sell your organs on the market. This is quite acceptable. You kill prisoners, take their organs, and then if you are living anywhere in the Orient and you want to get to see a new kidney or a new heart or a new liver, you can get them very, very cheaply over in Germany, China. It's just having the money, good surgeons, and you get the transplants. And of course, you have to kill somebody to do it, but that's simply the market economy that they're talking about.
12: You will serve the communists while you live. You will serve the communists while you are in prison. In prison labor, making various things that will be exported mostly here. And you will serve the communists after you are dead, while they harvest your organs and sell them at a huge profit, because, of course, it didn't cost them anything to get the organs in the first place. They had to do is imprison you and kill you.
11: I think it's really hard for the average American to really believe that this could go wrong, but it really does.
12: Well, it took the average American a very long time just to get the truth about the Soviet Union. We need to remember the folks at the New York Times basically came up with these incredible notions of an Obama choosing to start the Soviet Union. It wasn't until really the mid to late 1940s that people finally started believing the smoke from their eyes and saying, wait a minute, this can't possibly be right. Wasn't it the Soviet occupation of Eastern Europe that most Americans saw European communism for what it really was? Now, most Americans.
11: Bush administration. Well, the communists are wonderful. If you listen to course, to, you know, the Democrat leaders, why communists are wonderful. It's so interesting that when the Republicans are out of power, they're critical of what the Democrats are doing to appease communist China. When the Republicans are in power, why some of the Democrats are very critical of what the Republicans are doing to appease communist China. You know, the truth of the matter is the leadership of both political parties are going right along with this whole idea of building up the best possible enemy who are already come back.
12: The fact of the matter is both parties, whether it's the Republicans or the Democrats, are too heavily influenced in Wall Street. The business establishment, as it were, has had its hands in the Republican Party going back 100 to almost 150 years. And that's part of the nature of the Republican Party. I mean, it's considered the more business-friendly party that Wall Street has always been more comfortable there. But after Bill Clinton took over the Democratic Party in the early 1990s, he started steering into a more receptive attitude from Wall Street, a more labor union than the traditional ones of the Democratic Party were downplayed or considered less important. And so Wall Street was able to take its amoral look at the world and bring it to the Democratic Party just as strongly as it has to the Republican Party.
11: We might disagree on why these things are happening, but there's no question that they are happening, and many of our industries are certainly taking advantage of the cheap labor, the large loans that they can get from our government to go over there, to put their factories there, and guarantees. Our government will, of course, compensate them if their properties are ever nationalized. The incredibly cheap labor, the lack of necessity for health care, pensions, for the environmental restrictions, the ready availability of power and other things and utilities, and the cooperation of the smiling Chinese communists, and we just love to have you come here. American factories are moving away from this country. We've lost literally half of our major industrial capacity. It's been sent overseas, and a large part of that is communist China today, building up not only their textile industry, building up not only their electronic industry, but building up their military capacity in preparation for the coming war, which really doesn't make sense. But then, so much of what's going on in America today really doesn't make sense. Our telephone number is 1-888-24-LIBERTY. That's 1-888-24-LIBERTY, or here in the Central Coast of California at 464-8295. And if you'd like to talk to DJ McGuire, author of Dragon in the Dark. So, DJ, I know as you look and see what's going on today, do you think that, you know, we're ever going to get the American media to refer to China as communist China? Why is it that today none of the commentators ever talk about it being communist China? It's always China. Of course, it's never communist North Korea, it's never communist Vietnam, it's never even communist Cuba. Why we seem to totally drop that idea that these are communist countries today?
12: Well, I think it's, unfortunately, it's in regards to the news media. What you have is, the news media is dominated by an Eastern mentality. And the Eastern mentality, you end up having the traditional establishment influence. But I think the other thing that we need to recognize is that a couple of notable exceptions, for the most part, most of them, mainstream media is heavily populated by the baby boom generation. Now, the baby boom generation taught itself, more than anything else, the insidious notion of moral relativism, that no regime is worse than any others, that no government is worse than any others. You saw this actually in the managing editor of the Washington Post, who gave an interview where one, he completely mischaracterized his own paper, looks at communist China, and then went on to say that he doesn't think the United States should be running the world because he doesn't think anyone should be the lead power in the world. He doesn't like that. That is the kind of moral relativism that affects the baby boom generation and has sent mainstream media galloping the wrong direction.
11: All right, we're going to just take off here for a moment or two, but first we'll have one more call, which will be 888-24-LIBERTY or 6482. Our guest is DJ McGuire. His Facebook, Reagan and the Tucker. His organization, www.china-e-loving.blogspot.com.
12: No W's. You don't need the W's.
11: Okay. All right, we'll see if we get our producer to take those W's off the head. So you just don't have any W's at all, then?
12: You don't need the W's for the blog.
11: Yeah, so you can put the W's in, you won't keep them.
12: I'm not sure about that. I just know that I don't need to put them in.
11: All right, well, you just put them into the china-e-lobby.blogspot.com if you want to get this spot. What will they find on your website if they go there, your website?
12: What they will find is they will see the daily news from the Communist China, the news of the day. The latest reports being today, the 18th of March, which will just go over the various things that are coming out of Communist China, the various things that Communist China has done for that day. I have blog entries going back to January of 2005. Before that, you can access the old Chinese lobby website directly from the website. And you just look at some of the older newsletters that were weekly on Communist China and Communist Monitoring. And those go all the way back to April of 2000.
11: Well, how do you manage to finance what you're doing? In other words, you obviously have to be reading time in this, and you have collections, you have financed by the foundations, or how is this thing going to take care?
12: Thankfully, and this is what we're really thinking about this and really about the way things are today, it does take a good amount of time, and this labor flow for me, but it doesn't actually cost anything at this information. Pile it all together and putting it on a website or a blog. The great things about America today is that the average American, in their spare time, with enough time, can be their own journalist. I mean, we saw the way the Levitsky brought down Dan Rather over this crazy month last year. We've seen it over a number of other things, some of the most important. But we can also see it here on an issue as great as Communist China. Just the average American. Get the information and pulling it together. That's the reason I did this in the first place is because I understood that most of the Americans who are working to put food on the table and those on their own back and their children's backs and the rest of their families had aren't blessed with the time that I just happen to have and don't have the ability and the drive to just scour the internet for this information. So I thought, well, what I should do that for them. They can just simply go to one site and look at it all compiled and pulled together in one place, and that's what I've been doing for the past 5 years.
11: Well, I certainly commend you for it because I think it's so important that the American people really do understand that one of the big problems is that so many of the things that we use here in the United States today are made in Communist China. Their products are well made, their textiles are well made, they have good quality control. Do a good job by they send you back to the farm, or you went to out of the work, or you know, started out over there. So, you know, they have excellent quality control. And so, you know, their products are really flooding the whole world. Even Japan is sending products to China to have them made. Other countries are getting good things made there because they have this vast labor source, you know, that is people there, of course, are anxious to. Be able to get into the cities to get a job, even making $50 to $75 a month, they're grateful for the opportunity.
12: Yes.
11: How can we possibly, here in the United States, in any way able to compete with products coming from Communist China? And we'll be back in just a moment as we bring our other stations on board. Well, this is the understand. This evening, T.J. McGuire, and of course, we're talking about really what's going on in the world today. And I was asking, how can the United States, you know, where we have to pay people certainly $8-$10 an hour, provide health benefits, provide pension benefits, they have to put up with the Environmental Protection Agency, they have to pay higher rates for electricity here than they do in many other countries where we're allowed to have nuclear weapons, but we're not allowed to have them here because, oh my goodness, one of those plants might explode. How can we possibly compete without tariffs, without any reason preventing those goods from coming in? By 2007, China is going to flood the American automotive market with cheap and inexpensive cars. It'll probably be, well, we don't know what quality they'll be, but I suspect it'll be good quality. Why, we'll have a hard time finding any automotive manufacturers. What's that over? What's that stuff? How can we compete with communist China in the market when our government is subsidizing our factories to move over there?
12: Well, we need to recognize that communist China is able to compete mainly for two reasons. One, they're heavy consumers of labor, secondly, the fact that there are no independent unions in communist China. Therefore, there's no upward wage pressure that organized labor brings to nearly every other country in the world, including a number of the developing countries that have been the beneficiaries of the outsourcing over the last few years. And thirdly, of course, there is the fact that in rural areas, the countries treat their people so terribly and impoverish them so badly that, as you mentioned earlier, just a chance to get out of there and get into the cities, migrant workers are going to take wages that would be a mere pittance here because they're far better than what they would be able to get on subsistence farming out in rural hinterlands. What we need to recognize is that a free market is not going to handle communist China, because communist China is deliberately distorting the market for its own geopolitical ends, namely to damage the United States and to damage America's allies and America's neighbors for various reasons. The fact of the matter is, we have to recognize that we're not dealing with a situation where we just have a temporary disjointing effect of the free market and it'll all take care of itself over time. Communist China is deliberately distorting the market for its own ends, and unfortunately, we need to counteract with trade restriction measures to keep their good of our country, because the bilateral imbalance between the trade deficit we have with communist China topped over $160 billion last year, which is enough to fund communist China's military almost twice over, and that is an outrage that simply must stop.
11: All right, good point. Let's go to Tom, who's calling in from my Tom. How you doing?
13: I wanted to ask, yes, what is the time frame left for the other 50% to go over to China or Europe, or they're splitting it up to go to?
11: You mean to talk about our factories?
13: Yes.
11: Well, I think that, did you have any thoughts on that?
12: I haven't really. I mean, there's a lot of evidence out there that if you're talking about a plan other than communist China, that the outsourcing is actually going to start declining over time. Communist China, of course, it's a very different story because outsourcing is part of their geopolitical objective. I have not seen a transmitter timetable as to when the rest of America's manufacturing base would be depleted by communist China. All I know is that the bleeding is bad enough right now as it is, and it has to be stopped. What we are going through now is bad enough. Tom, I know Indiana is next door to Ohio, so there's maybe ways where you are, but you probably heard of Mankiewicz Metals, which was bought out and basically shipped out to communist China about 2 to 3 years ago. This has given communist China a near total monopoly on rare earth metals, things that we need for high-end manufacturing and for high-end military manufacturing. They just went into Indiana, bought the company, scooped it up, and shipped it across the Pacific. This is the sort of thing that it needs to be reversed.
13: Do you see a program in America when there are so many unemployed? Do you want me to hold over, Mark Stan?
11: Yeah, why don't you go ahead and hold over it? And I will tell you, Tom, that there is a master plan. The master plan is to transfer the industrial production to China, to India, to Brazil, and to Russia. In the process, it's estimated that it'll take probably 10 to 15 years, and we will no longer be an industrial nation. We will also no longer be a first world nation. What's happening in the world today really doesn't make any sense, but there are people who have a different agenda, who have a different worldview. I believe, march to a different drum beat, hear the sound of a different trumpet, and worship a different God. We'll be back in just a moment here. And welcome your calls at 888-24-LIBERTY or 464-8295. Thank you.

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1: 7715. The website is snow-lightning.com. Now, this is Dr. Stan there. We just got through the stage earlier. Sort of wrap up the thoughts for this evening. So, please go ahead and tell your listeners what you want them to remember from the program later this evening.
2: Well, you're welcome to the program.
1: Which was commissioned by Congress back in 1953 to find out why private Rockefeller Foundation, Ford Foundation, and the Carnegie Foundation, and funded to communist propaganda. Communist China, propaganda here in the United States. And what they're talking about is a circle. 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Why would they do such a bullshit? 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That's an amazing book, documentation of the congressional goals were totally suppressed by the control of media. Yes, even in those days, the media was suppressed. Foundations of modern poets, even with the portraits of China, and of course, my book, available on Carter, 1-800-544-8927. 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How do you understand what's going on? Why this is all in preparation for World War III. And we don't understand what that's about to make it with us beginning of one, little two, they're available either in DVD or in the VHS form. We get a famous prophecy, leading us into World War III, very professionally produced, actually, for 4 hours, but we don't see. Is the history of the brain from a biblical point of view? I take this right up. Secret societies that exist today, as we talk about George of Nightstones, we see the George of Nightstones, and we see the legal proclaimed of Nazi. And one of the most influential women in the world, Jan Poyer, back in almost 150 years, although she was 18, I hope you know what they did. So, it is just a bit of a revolution that she brought with her in 1896, rapidly from 1916. And the amazing story of the legal proclaimed of Nazi, one of these times, when we were 18, before the connection, same for the Jews, the same as far as from the three, the four, the ten generations, the needed to get to the intervention. We need to understand the sports from what's happening. We will help you go to them. And it will be more of a trade way for you. But please be ready to leave for a reason and a protection. We have everyone that can prepare for a way of going to the second attack. Many of you will come out with you once again.

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2: When Marlon Shirley was 5 years old, he was in an accident and lost his foot, but he didn't lose his heart.
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2: In less time than it took Marlon Shirley to say that, he can now run 100 meters because today he's the world's fastest amputee. Overcoming. Pass it on.

0: you're going to be talking about
1: different topics about you and how that antichrist falsehood. You got people claiming to be Jesus, false Christ. You got false teachers and all kinds of false prophecies and things of that nature. Certainly the rise of wickedness. You know, turn on your TV and what do you see? You see somebody murdered this, they did that, it's this atrocious crime and all that stuff. The Bible says that's the society you can expect in the last days. It's going to get much worse before it gets better, before Jesus comes back. But I think what some people don't realize is there's a misnomer out there. And some people think that as we approach the last days, that the church is going to get better and better and stronger, and then actually is going to help usher in Jesus' second coming. Wrong answer. The Bible's very replete when it comes to Bible prophecy that there's going to be an apostasy of the church. And what you see is the really sad news, and this is why Jesus said it's the worst time in the history of mankind. Even the church is going to go down the tubes. Not just the world is going to get wicked. Even the church is going down the tubes. And Paul says this to Timothy in 1 Timothy chapter 4, and he says, the Spirit clearly says that in the latter times, the last days, some will abandon the faith and follow deceiving spirits and things taught by demons. And he's talking about the church. And he says, such things come through hypocritical liars whose consciences have been seared as with a hot iron. In other words, no matter what you say, there's no turning around. And so the Bible tells us, folks, that this is a major characteristic. And I think a lot of people miss it. You know, a lot of people, I get phone calls, emails every single week, and people talk about the church this, my church that, and this, that, and I can't believe this and that and whatever. And I says, and my, if you will, pep talk is, hey, not condoning it, but wake up and get used to it. In fact, it's probably going to get worse, because the Bible says it's going to get worse. The people in the last days, in the church setting anyway, they're going to apostatize. Now, the word there literally means to depart, or abandon, or turn away, or to leave the faith, the Christian fundamentals, the faith, and literally not just leave it, but it says there to follow doctrines or things taught by actual demons, okay? And so these people, what you're going to see, the Bible predicts that in the last days, you're going to see, quote, church services that are flooded with people who aren't even really Christian. And sometimes people think of that, and it's like a shock. It's like, are you serious? The church is flooded with people who aren't Christian? Yeah, I mean, you really shouldn't be surprised, because Jesus actually said that that's a reality. Even he dealt with that reality, and of course the greatest example is that John chapter 6, and he's talking about Judas Iscariot. Jesus clearly says there in that passage, he says, hey, have I not chosen you, the 12? He said, yet one of you is a devil. And it says he meant Judas, okay, even though he was of the 12, he was later to betray him. And so Jesus clearly shows us in that example that not everyone who claims to be a disciple of Christ really is one. And this is my contention, Dr. Monteith, in just years of ministry. I got a rule that I basically, any church that I go into, whether I speak or whether I'm pastoring in the beginning, I have what's called a 50-50 rule. And I figure about half the audience, if you will, half the congregation, half the people who are attending, probably aren't even Christian. And I'll never forget, I was reading Dr. D. James Kennedy's biography, and he put the number as high as 80%. And the reason why is because he said it's the 20-80 rule, where 20% of the people do 100% of the work, and 80% of the people do nothing. And he says
0: hold that thought. We're going to be back in just a moment. Our guest is Pastor Billy Crone. We're talking about really what's happening in the church today. Why are we having so many problems in society? Because the church is not speaking out, is not being what it should be. Well, this is Dr. Stan here at Radio Liberty, and I guess this afternoon is Pastor Billy Crone, and we're talking really about what's going on in the church today. And certainly Pastor Billy Crone is a minister, but he's pointing out certainly that there's a real problem with our Christian churches today. Why certainly are we having the problems we have? Well, certainly back in 1962, when a number of Masons on the United States Supreme Court took God prayer, and then eventually the Ten Commandments out of our schools, out of our society, out of our public institutions, and there is no moral foundation. The church did not speak out, and the church is not speaking out today. Rather, because we've changed the music of the church, we've changed the great hymns. We no longer sing the great hymns of the past, or very few of them. They've changed the message and the very idea of what God is, and God is certainly nothing but love, and would never bring any punishment on any nation or any group that had turned against him. No, God would never want anybody to perish. Well, I'm sure he doesn't, but an awful lot are going to perish because they've turned away from him. And with that as the background, Pastor Billy Crone, you pick up the story.
1: Well, in reality, I think it should be quite the refreshing truth. It's biblical truth. The Bible talks about that you're going to have a mixture of people that in the midst of, you know, the camp, and you're going to have people who are phony. Again, that's the example we see with Judas Iscariot. That's a classic, obvious example. The Bible also gives analogies and parables. So, like, you got the sheep and the goats. You got the wheat and the tares. And so you got the real and you got the fake. And so I don't know why we're really shocked about that. But the Bible says it's not just going to happen. It's going to happen in greater escalation in the last days. People are really going to turn away. And again, that's why I have the 50-50 rule. But again, D. James Kennedy, he puts his number as high as 80%. He believes that 80% of people typically who go to an American church service, 80% aren't even saved. They're not real Christian. And the reason why he justified that and had that opinion was because of the 20-80 rule, where he, you know, and it is, if you're involved in the church, you see this. It's 20% of the people do 100% of the work, while 80% of the people do zero. And we're not saved by our works. The Bible is very clear about that, unless you mock the cross of Jesus Christ. But there's something wrong there. If you're truly grateful for what Jesus has done, and if you're indwelt with the Holy Spirit at the moment of salvation, your life begins to change. I didn't say perfect. I didn't say you become perfect. I didn't say you never make a mistake. But he saved us to do good works, the Bible says, for in advance for us to do. And so there should be a desire, some desire, any desire to say, Jesus, I thank you for all that you've done for me. Thank you for rescuing me from hell. Is there anything I could do? Can I sweep the floor? Can I do something? You know. But if you have no desire, zero, and you just come in and plug in and punch in your time clock, hey, you better watch out.
0: Hold that thought, Pastor Billy. We'll be back here in just a moment with our station. Well, this is Dr. Stan, I guess Pastor Billy Crone, and he was simply talking about, I said, James Kennedy, Pastor Kennedy. One of the great thrills of my life was to have an opportunity to spend some time with Pastor Kennedy, met him in a restaurant back east for Sydney after a meeting we both attended. Most amazing thing, he sat, talked to us for about an hour, and then suddenly he looked down at his watch and he said, you know what? I just missed my airplane. I got so involved talking to you, I forgot my plane, and of course he had to take a later plane. But I think God perhaps was giving us that opportunity to spend some time with him. He was a great champion for God and certainly is sorely missed. But Pastor Billy, you go right ahead.
1: Well, again, the text says that the church is going to go bad, but it specifically tells why. Because they turn away, they abandon, they depart, and they literally follow demonic teaching. Obviously, lies. And you think, well, is it really that bad? I mean, is it really escalating? I mean, there's always been problems in the church, you know. You can see that reading throughout the New Testament. But is it really escalating? Yeah, we demonstrate this, folks. Just in the past couple of decades, let me tell you, if there's not a departing, an abandoning, a turning away from even the basic truths of Christianity, let me give you some stats. 80% of people claiming to be Christians believe, quote, the Bible teaches that God helps those who help themselves. The only problem is that's nowhere in the Bible. 53% say the Holy Spirit, you know, God, does not exist. What? 12% don't know what's going to happen to them after they die. 25%, one-fourth of people going to church services today, say, hey, it doesn't matter what faith you follow because all faith groups teach the same lessons. Excuse me? I don't think so. 30% say in the church that Jesus died, but he didn't really resurrect from the grave. It wasn't physical. And then 29% say when he lived on earth, Jesus was human just like us, and he committed sins just like us, just like other people. What? And then that another 29% says there are some crimes and sins that you could do that cannot be forgiven by God. Again, cheapening the cross of Christ. And then a 65% of people who go to church services today say that Satan is not a living being, but is just a symbol of evil. Okay? And then 22% says, hey, it doesn't matter what happens when you die because we're all going to experience the same outcome. And then 31% of the people in the church say that a good person could earn his or her way into heaven. Then why did Jesus go to the cross? It's ridiculous. Salvation is called a gift. A gift is something you don't earn. You're given. You need to receive it, but you can't earn it, okay? And folks, that's just in recent years. That to me, it's not just, man, that's too bad. It's a clear sign that just in recent times that we're seeing an escalation, exactly what Paul warned about nearly 2,000 years ago. You're going to see people abandon the Christian faith. And the context there is the church, and that's exactly what's going on. And again, this really, in a kind of a weird sense, if you will, should be a little bit refreshing to maybe some of you who are listening. Because I don't know if you grew up like I did. One of the things that initially pushed me away from Christianity was the people I grew up with. And these were the guys I went to high school with. And the problem was they would go to church services most Sundays if they weren't too hungover. But on the weekends, guess what they were doing? The same simple, rotten, horrible things that I was doing as a non-Christian. And so the message they were sending to me, loud and clear, was, hey, if Christianity obviously ain't working for you, I don't need it, thank you very much. And so when I began to wake up to spiritual things, that was the first route I was not going to go because of that, what I saw. The hypocrisy is what it is. Okay, and so I started barking up all kinds of wrong trees in the occult and New Age and all kinds of, it got dark really, really fast. And but that's initially what turned me off to Christianity. God had mercy on me and saved me anyway. But that was a stumbling block. And maybe that's happened to you. Well, when I first came across this as a young Christian, they're like, hey, wait a second. Because I made the assumption that maybe you're making, even listening to this. Well, they go to a church service. They must be a Christian. Well, they say they're a Christian. They must be a Christian. Well, hey, we're all Americans. We're good Christians. Yuck, yuck, yuck. Or, hey, they got baptized. They must be a Christian. Or, hey, they're a deacon. They must be a Christian. Hey, they teach Sunday school class. They must be a deacon. Hey, they're a pastor. They must be a Christian. Really? Folks, I'm telling you, I don't think we realize how bad it is. We are in, I truly believe, we are in full-blown the apostasy of the church. And just because a person, I don't care if they are a pastor, I don't care if they went to a seminary, that doesn't make you a Christian. You have to be born again. The classic saying is, hey, listen, sitting in a hen house doesn't make you a Christian any more than you have to be born again. Sitting in a hen house, that doesn't make you a chicken. You know, you, and so, but anyway, let me share with you some examples that we share. That, folks, this is an epidemic across the American church today, and I'm talking, it goes all the way to the top. I'm talking even pastors. You can even keep going on up there in the hierarchy of denominational hierarchies if you want to. Man, I remember one story from seminary, and a guy had shared that he was at a conference for pastors. And the guy who was teaching the conference for pastors, as this one pastor was sitting in the audience, and over the in a couple of days, he's going, gosh, is that guy even saved? I mean, just by his verbiage and what he was saying. So I kid you not, he actually goes up to the guy who's teaching the conference for pastors, and he begins to witness to him. And he realizes the guy's not even saved. And the good news was that the guy actually accepted Christ as the Savior right there. But this is the guy teaching the pastors at a pastor's conference who wasn't even saved. And you think, oh, come on, that's got to be an isolated incident. No, it's not, and it's all over the denominations. Let me give you a couple examples. These are actual pastors, okay, and I think it was a secular book that was written, and they confessed that they were completely fake. They were atheists, they were fake, they were not Christians behind the pulpit. The first guy is a guy named Wes. He's a Methodist, and he admits that he, quote, lost his confidence in the Bible while attending a liberal college. And he says, I went to college thinking Adam and Eve were real people. But he no longer believes that, and he no longer believes that God exists. This is the pastor of that church. He says, now, his church members do not know that he is an atheist. But he explains, hey, they're somewhat liberal themselves. Okay? And he says that, you know, and his colleagues, that, you know, that they don't believe Jesus either rose from the dead or that he was born of a virgin. And, quote, they don't believe all those things that would cause a big stir in the churches. He's a phony. The guy admits it. But notice he's a liar. He didn't tell his church, hey, guess what? Your pastor is an atheist. This is the guy standing up on Sunday. Another example, Rick. He's a campus minister for the United Church of Christ. He, quote, lost all belief by the time he graduated from seminary. And the reason why he chose ordination in the UCC is because it required, quote, no force doctrine. In other words, they let anybody in. And he says, I knew I couldn't make it into the conventional church. And teach his own views and all this, quote, creedal stuff. He said, but these are my people, and these are the people that I know. And listen to what he says. He says, now, in the pulpit, his mode is to talk as if he does believe. He says, but as long as you're talking about God and Jesus in the Bible, that's what they want to hear. You're just phrasing it in a way that it makes sense to them, but language is ambiguous, and it can be heard in different ways. He lies to people. He purposely phrases it to where they can't say, hey, if it came down to it in a court of law, so to speak, that you're a Christian, and he can still maintain his atheism. He's lying to the people. Another one, and again, it's all over across the board, the denominations, folks. This is how bad the apostasy is. Another guy, his name is Daryl. He's a Presbyterian, and he calls himself a progressive-minded pastor, and he wants to see his kind of non-doctrinal Christianity given validity in some way. Now, remember what the text said, Paul said. He said in the last ways they're going to not just turn away, they're going to turn away and listen to doctrine teaching of demons, and that's what he wants. He wants his non-doctrinal Christianity to be given validity. And he said that he rejects the virgin birth, the atonement of Christ, and the divinity of Jesus. He doesn't believe in heaven and hell in the traditional sense, and he says, hey, I'm not alone. And he's candid about the reason why. Then why in the world would you stay in the ministry? He said, quote, it's for financial reasons. He said it's how he provides for his family. And he knows that, quote, if he openly espouses his belief, I may be burning bridges in terms of my ability to earn a living this way. He's a liar. And another guy, Adam, he's of the Church of Christ. He said that after years in the ministry, he basically lost all his confidence in God. And he moved into the atheist mode. But he still continues to lead the church in worship. And so you ask the question, how? Quote, he says this, here's how I'm handling my job on Sunday morning. I see it as play acting. I myself, as taking on the role of a believer in a worship service and performing. And this atheist guy stays in the ministry because he says, I like the people. And he says, I need the job still. But he, at least this, he was honest. He said, if he had an alternative source to income, he would take it. You know, he quit. He says, quote, he feels hypocritical, but he no longer believes that hypocrisy is wrong. Can you believe that? Let me give you just one more example. I'm telling you, folks, it's all across the church. It's exactly what the Bible said would happen in the last days. The church is not going to get better. Unfortunately, it's going to be flooded with fake Christians, and it's obviously going to make things worse. This guy's name is John, and he's a Southern Baptist pastor, and he served primarily as the worship leader. He was attracted to Christianity as a religion of love. But and his pursuit of Christianity brought him to the point of just not believing in God anymore. And he says, hey, I didn't plan on becoming an atheist. I didn't want to become an atheist, but I had no choice, if I was honest with myself. But he's not being honest with his church members. He not only rejects all belief in God and Christian truths out of hand, but he is a determined atheist, quote-unquote. And once again, he admits the reason why he stays in ministry is because of finances. And amazingly, this guy actually names his price. Okay, you can buy him off. He said, if someone said, quote, here's $200,000, I'd be turning in my notice this week because then I could pay off everything. Folks, I'm not making this up. This is actual documented cases. And dare I say, it's probably much bigger than what we realize. Why is the church messed up? Why is the church so impotent? Why is it so powerless? Why is it making a sense? Why is it that all these things are going on, the problems never go away? Well, hey, maybe it's because the church is flooded with a bunch of phony believers. Maybe the guy behind your pulpit doesn't know Jesus Christ. You need to witness to him and get him saved. Folks, this is happening. And again, you shouldn't be shocked. Okay, if anything, it answers the questions that, hey, listen, maybe the people you ran into the one time you did go to a church service that turned you off from Christianity, maybe you need to give it another shot, because not everybody who goes to a church service really is a Christian. Okay, don't judge the church by its cover, because in the last days, especially today, you're going to see the church flooded with a bunch of phony baloney people. But again, folks, it also answers the question why it's so messed up and why it's getting worse. The church is flooded with a bunch of non-Christians, as crazy as it is. The wheat and the tares and the sheep and the goats, and it's a sign we're living in the last days. I'm not saying roll over and just accept it, but you need to wake up your eyes so that we could properly deal with it before things get even worse.
0: And we'll be back in just a moment. Remember, ladies and gentlemen, they've changed the music and the message of our church. It didn't happen by accident.
2: While a storm cloud gathers,
0: Pastor Billy, you go right ahead.
1: Well, you know, I like to quote Gilbert Tennant. He said way back in 1739, and again, this is nothing new, but what you're seeing today, the difference is you're seeing a massive, massive escalation of it, of apostasy. And he talks about phony preachers, and what is the church's response? Well, I guess we're going to accept it, or just we're going to roll over it, or we can't say nothing or make waves. No. Here's what he said. He says, if they will not remove themselves from the ministry, they must be removed. If they lack the integrity to resign their pulpits, the churches must muster the integrity to eject them. Why? Because they are phony. They are apostates, and they're going to ruin the church. And that's the other back half of this problem, is that people in the church aren't doing what God says to do, and they're allowing this to continue, and it just makes things even worse. And it all rolls together, and it creates what the Bible says you're going to see in the last days, an apostasy in the church, okay? And Dr. Monteith, boy, did you hit the nail on the head or what? You talked about music and things of that nature. That's the other thing that we're seeing going on in the church has given rise to all this apostasy. What you're seeing is, okay, well, maybe your pastor is saved. Maybe that guy sitting next to you is saved, okay? I don't know the heart. Only God knows the heart. But maybe they are. Maybe they're not completely an atheist wolf's clothing, as those other guys clearly are. But then why is the church still messed up then? Well, it could be because of the worldliness that has crept into the church. And one of the biggest influxes that I've seen and experienced in the ministry that has added to this apostasy in the last days is what I call and what is called the church growth movement. And basically, people today in the church are being led astray, doctrines of demons, okay, by marketing manipulation, secular business techniques, and they're saying that's how you need to, that's how you need to, quote, run the church today. Don't do it God's way. Okay, and they try to do it in a couple different ways. And the first way they try to get us focused on is numerical growth in the church instead of spiritual growth. Okay, because you know it's just like a business nowadays, right? These people are just, they're not people; they're just numbers, right? And what they do is they try to convince pastors and churches that, hey, a successful church today, don't you know, is not one who makes disciples. That's what Jesus said: go out and make disciples. In his eyes, that is a success. So if you got 20 on fire Christians in your congregation, praise God, pastor, keep it up. You're doing the right thing. But they say, no. That's not a big enough number. You need to have 200. You need to have 2,000. You need to have 20,000. Why, don't you know, if you could do that, you'll be a successful church. And because people have bought off onto that lie by the church growth movement, they resort to secular business techniques. They treat people like products, like numbers. You're just like a bunch of cattle, and move them in, move them out, do whatever. You never get to know each other, and you don't take time to spend the time. And you think, well, they wouldn't do that. Well, yeah, and what they do is they water things down, and they start to resorting to marketing techniques. Okay, how can we keep these numbers up? Because that's the goal, not spiritual growth, not make these people disciples, which is mathetes in the Greek, which means disciplined learners. That's what Jesus said. How do we keep these numbers coming? Because that's the new goal, right? Well, what you got to do is you have to give them entertainment. Okay, so what you got to do? Don't give them the Bible, because we all know that Bible contains some certain things that might convict people. And if you convict people, then they might leave. Whatever you do, don't say sin. Don't talk about God's wrath. Don't say the H word. Don't mention hell. Okay. And what you need to do is you just need to entertain them. Now you think that's crazy. Well, folks, I'm telling you, this is what you're seeing in churches today. In fact, they have a terminology for it. It's called theotainment in the church today, which means theos, tainment, God entertainment. Okay. And what they say is, if you want to keep a massive amount of people coming to your entertainment, don't give them the Bible, because they might turn into be disciples.
0: Hold that thought, Pastor Billy. We'll be back in just a moment here. Well, this is Dr. Stan, and certainly Pastor Billy's talking about the movement within the church. It's called the Church Growth Movement. And basically, the whole idea is that if you want to be a successful church, you got to be a big church. If you got to be a big church, why, you got to entertain people. And basically, you can't talk about things like judgment or hell or certainly the God's punishment on nations and people that turn against him. What you want to do is make everybody feel good. And basically, this is the stress of many of the large churches today. Everybody feels good about everything, but we never talk about fear of God. We never talk about punishment for sin. Go right ahead, Pastor Billy.
1: Well, again, they have a term for it in the ministry. I kid you not. It's called theotainment. And basically, if you want massive amounts of people come to your church, because, you know, remember, numbers are the top priority according to this lie, that you got to give them entertainment. This theotainment, okay? And then what you got to do is you got to entertain them with not just worldly stuff that they're used to. You got to have your leaders looking worldly, and you look at, I'm sorry, from all the respect of folks in ministry, they look like the world, they dress like the world, they act like the world, they speak like the world, and that's part of the lie. In fact, I'll never forget one conference thing, and part of the suggestion was that if you have a wooden pulpit, you need to get rid of that. Okay, because if it's a wooden pulpit, especially one that's got like the side things that you can put your Bible and notes underneath and stuff like that, it's too bulky. And see, the problem is people can't see through that. So it looks like you're hiding behind a pastor, like maybe you're aloof from the people, or there's something suspicious going on. And folks, this is why the first trend was what all of a sudden you started to see these, I'm not making this up, these plexiglass pulpits, right? They'd be pulpits, they're just like the wooden ones, except these are see-through. And I'm kid you not, the whole baloney for that was because now the impression that you're leaving the congregation is you're transparent, and there's nothing to hide, and they'll open up to you more. What? Okay, and then if you notice, now they're getting away from even the transparent one. And basically, he's Mr. Casual. He's your buddy. He's not your pastor. He's not the one who carries authority. He's not the shepherd who's there to help, feed, protect, and sometimes, yes, spank the sheep. Oh, no, no, no. He's your buddy. And he's there in just some casual shirt, casual jeans, and he's up there and he's just got a music stand. Oh, in fact, skip the music stand. We need just this little podium there with a little circle tabletop, like he's just sitting in a coffee shop on a chair discussing with you. Folks, I'm telling you, that's the whole thing. It's absolutely nuts, okay? And this is what people buy now. Instead of preaching the Bible, you're so worried about people accepting you from the pulpit, looking like the world, acting like the world, speaking like the world. And then if you even get up there, don't give them the Bible. Just entertain them. Let me give you an example, folks, of how bad it's gone. It used to be when you went to a church service that you'd have to bring your Bible because you were encouraged to open up your Bible. I do that in every single one of mine and a sermon. But not anymore. It's all about entertainment. Right now, you can go to a church in Davenport, Iowa, and it's the drive-through church, where services only take, listen, about 5 minutes. And you don't even have to get out of your car. Isn't that great? The Reverend Rich Hendricks, he says, hey, just pull up in the parking lot. And he says you're going to have people there greeting you outside your car, dressed up like anglers and tuned with a fish theme, apparently, that week. And if you come on Communion Sunday, you're going to be given communion in a cup, a bait cup, you know, it's a fish theme, and it's delivered in a special tackle box. And there's a station where you drive up to, where it's set up for an informal church choir. And you have the option to exit your vehicle and sing, but you don't have to. Don't have to. Okay? And when you leave after your 5 minutes, they're going to give you a special gift in the form of a brightly colored fish keychain or other accessories. That's what's going to make disciples? You've got to be kidding me. Another one's a clown communion church. This is in New York City. And they not only have a clown performing the act of communion, but they encourage the congregants to dress up as clowns themselves. And Dr. James Herbert Cooper, he said, hey, come on into church services in a clown dress with big hats, floppy shoes, and some sort of other foolish garb. In fact, those who are watching on the internet, why don't you go ahead and paint your face white and a big grease paint smile as we, quote, worship God and learn about the structure of communion after being the circus which came to town and to church on that day. And after offering was taken that day, people responded with noisemakers. Wee. So that's how you become a disciple. Oh, it gets even worse, though. There's a church now called the Porn Movie Church, and this one was in Franklin, Tennessee. They're actually being held all over the United States. And they're holding these events called Porn Sunday. And they actually watch this R-rated film called Missionary Positions. And it's supposed to help people who are addicted to pornography. As crazy as that is. And one supporter said, hey, we can't keep up with the amount of requests to do Porn Sundays. And they're thinking about doing a National Porn Sunday. And one of the people who attended the event said, hey, this is the best day ever I had church. Excuse me? Folks, I don't think Jesus came all the way to heaven to die a horrible death on the cross just so we can sit around and celebrate communion as clowns and get some nifty keychains, not get out of the car and stick around for more than 5 minutes and celebrate Porn Sunday.
0: Hold that thought, Pastor Billy. Hold that thought. We'll be back in just a moment with Pastor Billy Crone.

0: passed a belly, go right ahead.
1: Well, if that wasn't bad enough, and you're like, well, that's pretty bad. Yeah, that's what's bad today, folks. And again, you shouldn't be overly shocked, because the Bible says that's what's going to happen to the church. The world's not only going to get wicked, much more wicked. If you think it's bad now, it's going to get even worse. But so is the church. The church is going to go down the tubes into apostasy. But not only do they say you got to focus on numerical growth, they say you need to have cultural music instead of Christ-like music. Now, the Bible says in the book of Ephesians that when we sing songs, they're to be spiritual songs, and psalms and hymns, and the music that we make is to be in our heart to the Lord, giving thanks to God. In fact, a quote from Sebastian Bach, the great composer, he said the sole purpose of all music is to bring praise to God. Okay, but not anymore, thanks to the church growth movement. And what they say is basically, hey, you know, that's old-fashioned. In fact, what you need to do to determine the kind of music that you have in your church services is, one of the best ways is, what you need to do is you need to go out and you need to poll your neighborhood of non-Christians and ask them what style of music that they like. Are they more into country, or is it rock and roll, or is it R&B? You know, what is it? And then when you get the polling data back, then you cater your so-called Christian worship music to that style. What? That's not what it says in the Bible. Okay? And folks, I'm telling you, it's getting so bad that this is the latest craze in the church, okay? In fact, there's one church that we've documented that they're singing an AC/DC song in the church service. It's like, really? You can't? You're so thankful to Jesus that you have to rely upon AC/DC for a song? What's next? Are we going to have a hymnal put out by Britney Spears? Or, I mean, where do you draw the line? But, oh, that's right, you're into country music. How about Garth Brooks? New praise and worship CD weekend. Folks, I'm telling you, this is not make-believe. This is what's happening to the church, okay? And it just goes on and on and on, not just from the entertainment, but we got to entertain them with music. Because, you know, everybody loves a good concert, right? And see, if you give these people entertainment, and if you give them a good concert, man, they'll be keep coming back week after week. Next thing you know, Pastor, your numbers be going through the roof, man. And we all know that's what makes for a successful church, is the one that has the biggest numbers. No, it's not. That's a lie from the pit of hell. Dare I say that's a doctrine of demons. That's not what God says that we need to do. Okay, but it gets even worse. And as you alluded to, Dr. Monteith, another thing that they trick pastors into doing is to focus on what I call fluffy teaching instead of godly teaching. Now, this is, again, this is the movement that you see, that you don't have any convicting messages. When is the last...
0: Hold that thought. Hold the thought. We'll be back in just a moment here. Well, this is Dr. Stan. Our guest is Pastor Billy Crone. And Pastor Billy, before we go on, would you like to tell our listeners how they could get to your website, learn more about your ministry over there in Las Vegas?
1: Yeah, sure. 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And or you can just look on the internet, search for my name, Billy Crone, C-R-O-N-E, and that'll take you where you need to go.
0: And we actually carry many of Pastor Billy's DVDs. Actually, we carry his series on the final countdown. There must be 25 to 30 sermons there. But they were really helping to see what's going on today from a prophetic point of view and certainly understand what's really going on in Israel and in the surrounding countries and how that fits into God's final plan. The final countdown, we'll tell you more about how to get that at the end of the program, but we've watched it all. We think it's a wonderful, wonderful means of understanding really what is taking place today. Go right ahead, Pastor Billy.
1: Well, and specifically this, you know, I think we've seen that the music is starting to slide in the church. That's pretty much a given. I think we'll see that people are moving more towards

Armageddon. When's the last time you heard anything of that nature? Okay, the Bible says, actually, you're probably going to hear that less and less as you approach the last days. And that's what Paul says in 2 Timothy chapter 4. And he says this. He says, first of all, Timothy, I charge you to preach the word, the Bible. Be prepared in season, out of season, to correct, rebuke, and encourage with great patience and careful instruction. Why? He says, because a time is going to come when men, and he's talking about the church, will not put up with sound doctrine. Instead, to suit their own desires, they're going to gather around them a great number of teachers. Notice it's a bunch. To say what their itching ears want to hear. They will turn their ears away from the truth and turn aside to myths. Literally there in the Greek, stories made up. Okay? And so the Bible says that in the last days, what you're going to see is not only this focus on entertainment, a bunch of stuff, but you're going to see fluff. Okay? What's interesting is it says there, and the context is the people in the church. This is not from the world. This is people in the church are not going to put up a sound doctrine. They're not going to want to hear the Bible being preached anymore. And so instead, what do? You got to keep the show going, right? Well, they're going to gather around themselves a great number of teachers to say what they want to hear. Now, the word there that's used for itching, their itching ears, is the Greek word kinetho, and it means to, quote, desire only that which is pleasant, which means in the last days, people in the church are only going to desire from the pulpit that which is pleasant, what I call fluff. Okay? That means I don't want to hear hell. I don't want to hear God's wrath. I don't want you to talk about sin. I want you to tell me how to be a better me. I want you to tell me how to be financially successful. I want you to tell me how to build up my self-esteem. Okay? And that's what you get today. Folks, that is a sign we're living in the last days. Okay? And again, it's the church growth movement. They say, listen, don't talk about those things because, you know, that's going to convict people. And if you convict people with words like sin and hell and God's wrath and his hatred towards sin, hey, what are you, some sort of a wacko? That's bad marketing. That's counterproductive. They might leave and your numbers go down. If your numbers go down, you're not going to be a successful church. So here's what you do. You don't convict them. You coax them. You don't make them feel bad. You make them feel glad. Give them fluff and only fluff. Just week after week, tell them how good they are and how there's nothing to fear and life's always going to be great and smile and look nifty and all that stuff. And I mean, because everybody loves to have a motivational speech once in a while, right? And folks, you might be thinking that's crazy, but that's exactly what's going on in the last days. That's all that people are getting from the pulpit by and large. And what's happening is it's creating not disciples, it's creating, I would say, fake converts. And that leads to the next thing that the church growth movement has led to, and that is a fake gospel. Okay? The Bible is very clear that the gospel of Jesus Christ is we preach him and him crucified. In other words, that Jesus Christ died on the cross for our sins, and it's only his work and his work alone that is how we are able to get to heaven. Okay? And but before you need to do that, you need to own up that God is holy, that you are not, that you have sinned, that your sin separates from him. You need to own up to that. Okay? And that you're currently under judgment. And then acknowledge, though, the good news, that's what the word gospel means, that Jesus died in your place. He's willing to pardon you. He's willing to forgive you, okay? Hey, that used to be a privilege, and that's what we're commanded to preach, but not anymore, because, again, that's convicting. And by cracky, if you do that, your numbers might go down. Somebody might get offended and leave. You can't have that happen, can you? And so what they've done is they come out with a, quote, new and improved gospel, which is really not a gospel. And Paul says, actually, if you hear somebody preaching anything other than what the Bible preached, he says it not once, he says twice. He says anathema. Literally, let them be cursed, okay, is what he says. Not once, not twice. And again, this is what we show you, the actual video clips of these guys who literally deny the doctrine of hell. We got people who say that the cross of Jesus Christ is false advertisement for God. I'm not making that up. Let me actually quote that. That's from Brian McLaren. He said, in an ironic way, the doctrine of hell basically says that that's not true. In the end, God gets his way through coercion and violence and intimidation and domination, just like every other kingdom does. The cross isn't the center, then. The cross is almost a distraction and false advertisement for God. Another guy pops in and says, oh, Brian, that was just so beautifully said. I was tempted to get on my soapbox there, and you know, because you know there's so many illustrations and examples you could give to show why the traditional view of hell is completely false and it's antithetical to the cross. But the way you put it there, I love that. I mean,

0: The cross is false advertising. This is coming from the pulpit, folks. And these aren't small pulpits. These are people that are behind a lot of the, quote, mega churches out there. And what really is scary is, like, well, how could the church in the last days be flooded with so many fake believers? Well, folks, I mean, maybe your church has an altar call. Maybe these big churches have an altar call. Maybe they do say, hey, you need to respond. But what are they responding to? Is it the gospel? Because if it's not the gospel, it ain't going to save somebody, which means they're going to come in, go out, and they're still not born again. They're fake. They might be coming every week. They might have gone through a membership class. They might have got dunked in some water. But again, that doesn't make you a Christian, okay? And so if they're preaching, come to Jesus, he'll make your life great. That's not the gospel. That's what somebody responds to. That's not the gospel. They say, well, you know, I'll tell you what, you just need to believe in God. He loves you. And if that's what the person's responding to, that didn't do anything different. The Bible says in James chapter 2, even the demons believe in God, and they shudder. Demons aren't saved. Or you might hear this one. Hey, God has a good plan for your life. He'll help you live the American dream. That's a false gospel. That's not what it is. And they might just say, hey, don't worry at all. There is no hell. There is no pit that you're going to fall into. That's a lie. And so what's happening is these people, even if they might be going, quote, going forward or, quote, making a decision for Christ, it's like, well, what is the decision? And if it's not the gospel, if it's not believing on the Lord Jesus Christ, that he died on the cross for our sins, he rose again from the grave, proving that he was the sinless Savior, and you're trusting in his work and his work alone to get you to heaven, I'm sorry, you're not saved. That's what the Bible says. And so you think about in mass the thousands and thousands and thousands, if not millions of people each week that are being confronted with these false gospels, the gushy gospels, I call them. Okay? And no wonder the church is flooded with so many people who are not saved. Okay? And folks, what we need to do is we need to get back to preaching the true gospel. The Bible says that these churches that would do this is a harlot church, okay, preaching a false gospel in the last days with their worldly dress, their worldly music, their worldly leadership, okay, and they are headed for destruction. One guy, he said that the biggest problem in the American church is this. He said this. He says, it grieves me to say that for the most part, the modern Christian, the modern pastor, the modern church has lost its Savior. Taken as a whole, we have lost our inner character, the ability to resist decay and preserve the land. Our churches are no longer places of respite from the world. They are mirrors of it. The same dress, the same attitudes, the same carnality, the same spirit, the same stubbornness, and the same pride. Churches are no longer bastions of truth. They are glorified social clubs or mere corporations where Christianity is never allowed to interfere with business. Instead of being watchmen on the wall, our pastors are CEOs or even worse, politicians. Popularity and personal ambition far outweigh the commitment to truth. And he says, we got a pandemic, all right, but it's not the swine flu. It's a pandemic of spineless Christianity. Parents who cannot stand up to their own children, pastors who cannot stand up to their own congregation, religious leaders who cannot stand up to politicians, and churches that cannot stand up to an unconstitutional government. He said, if someone's looking to blame for America's demise, don't look to the prostitutes, don't look to the drug dealers, don't look to the crooked politicians. Look no further than the doorsteps of America's churches. While the ominous clouds of oppression and tyranny boil overhead, our churches are content to play kid games and wallow in their own materialism and laziness. And he said, sadder still is the lack of anything on the horizon that points to any kind of spiritual awakening. He says, look at the churches that are, quote, growing. For the most part, they're the Joel Osteen and the Rick Warren variety, where conviction has been replaced with compromise and principle with popularity. And genuine Bible prophets now occupy the pulpits where hardly anyone attends. Truth has been replaced with entertainment, and calls for repentance are drowned out by the clamor of prosperity. He says, I can tell you from personal experience, in more than 34 years of gospel ministry, it has never been harder to continue to carry the torch of truth than it is today. It takes one's toll on physical health, emotional being, and even one's family. And he says this as a warning. Any pastor, and I'll say any Christian, desiring to carry the torch of truth today need not expect to have many friends. And any evangelist desiring to carry the torch of truth today need not expect to get many meetings. Why? Because he says truth today is about as popular as a bad case of measles, and yes, I mean among today's professing Christians. Folks, this is the situation that we're in, okay, and we need to realize how bad it is. Again, the Bible says that it's going to get worse in the last days, and this is how bad it is. Historians are saying that in the church right now, they coined the phrase terminal generation. And what their basic meaning is, this is crisis mode, guys. This is it. This is your last opportunity to turn things around. And what they mean by terminal generation is that if this generation of Christians do not turn things around and start truly getting serious about God's Word, the Bible, the gospel, the true gospel, and Jesus Christ, it is over, folks. We are not coming back. We've gone too far, okay? It's not going to happen. Our country is still going to go down the tubes, okay? And then we are actually headed for judgment, okay? You're thinking, well, that's not crazy. But again, this is kind of interesting. A guy brought this point up. He says, did you ever really think that some of the reasons why these guys continue in the pulpit is because maybe God's given us what we want? See, that's the problem. We don't want God anymore. Why? Because the Bible says that's exactly what happened. Okay? And maybe these guys in the pulpit are not a sign of God's blessing on us. Maybe it's a sign of His judgment on us. Okay? One guy, he shares this. He says, your best life now? He says, I will not lose sleep tonight worried about your best life now. I will not pray tonight for tomorrow worried for their best life now, or whether they have self-esteem, or their checkbook is balanced, or they got 40 days or 90 days or 100 days of purpose in their life. I will lose sleep because one day every one of you will stand before God naked and be judged, and some of you will be cast into hell. He says, preachers, you're not professionals. You're not businessmen. You're not little boys running around serving the community. You're prophets or you're nothing. You are there to bring the word of God. These people are dying, and the wrath of God lays waste your community even as we speak. How many people will be swept away even today by the wrath of God through death and hell? And you're worried about whether or not someone feels good about themselves? He says, false teachers are God's judgment on people who don't want God, but in the name of religion plan on getting everything their carnal heart desires. That's why a Joel Osteen is raised up, he says. These people who sit under him are not victims of him. He is the judgment of God upon them because they want exactly what he wants, and it's not God. And you think, gee, what's Pastor going? That's pretty rough. No, it's not, folks. And see, that's the other problem that these guys have schnookered us into, is to thinking that somehow we can't call these guys out on the carpet. We can't say anything against them. And that's a lie. It's like, give me a break. Read your Bible, folks. You see out throughout the Bible that when these things are going on, when you have false teachers and false teaching going on in the church, the Bible says you do need to deal with these people. In fact, Paul deals with that on several different bases. In the Scripture, you see that Paul, when it came to false teachers, he had strong words for them. He says, hand them over to Satan. Jesus, when he's confronting the Pharisees in Matthew 23, he calls them blind guides. You harlots, you brood of vipers, a dead man's bones, over and over again. It's absolutely strong words. And yet in the church today, we have a condition to think that we can't do that anymore. Okay, Paul, and you think, well, okay, maybe you can call out, the general thing that they're doing that's wrong, but we shouldn't be calling out them by name. What? Okay, again, how are people going to know unless you tell them? They just do osmosis. They just happen to fall asleep on their pillow and it just woke up. It doesn't work like that. If you read the Bible, folks, you see that Paul, the Apostle Paul, called out people by name in the church. Hymenaeus was one of them. Alexander was another one. Philetus was another one. He called out people by name in the church because they were leading God's church astray. And we've been conditioned to keep our mouth shut, sit there, enjoy this show. Let me give you some entertainment. I'll even throw in a false gospel. You just punch in your religious time clock. Don't forget to leave some cash so we can keep the show going. And then come back next week so our numbers can stay consistently as we try to beat the church down the next street. Folks, I just described for you the average church in the American church today. And it's all because we have bought off into a lie called the church growth movement. Okay? And it's a sign that we're living in the last days. It's an apostasy. Okay? People in the last days are going to turn away from the truth. Okay, and it specifically said they're going to follow doctrines or teachings of demons. And I can't think of a more demonic teaching than that to get people to think that the whole reason why we gather for church services is to tickle your ears, tell you only pleasant things, never convict you, don't preach the Bible, make sure I sing the music that you like. It's all catered to you, me, myself, and I, the unholy Trinity. That's a lie from the pit of hell. Okay, and I'm telling you, it's adding to what we see today, and that is called the apostasy of the church.
1: And I share your concern. I think that people really have to understand that They have changed the music of our churches, and now we have these songs with bouncy music and repetitive words, but the great message of the great hymns of the past have been removed. Why did that happen? Because the people wanted it? No, this has been a very subtle process. I've seen it over 50 years as they've suddenly changed the message. We seldom talk, as Pastor Billy says, about hell, about God's judgment coming upon nations and people that turn against him. And the reason we're in the trouble we are today is because they infiltrated our seminaries 50 years ago, and they put people in there teaching the ministers who become the ministers and the teachers of ministers a false gospel. We'll be back in a moment to wrap up today's program here at Radio Liberty. Pastor Billy, we've got 3 minutes to wrap up the program.
0: Let me close in just some more proof, Dr. Monteith. We actually share, if you get the videos, guys, you will see this with your own eyes. It's an actual interview with this guy, and he's, as you'll see, he's going to church services. He's passing the plate. He's sitting there, standing up, sit down, doing all that stuff, listening to the sermons. But he admits his true colors. His name is Larry. And he says, I'd really call myself an agnostic. I live my life the way I believe it should be lived. I very much live along Christian value lines. But no, I'm not convinced, and quite frankly, you know, I don't worry about it. I don't care. This is a guy in the church, and that's what he says. He says, I go to a church. I support the church and everything else. I'm very much in favor for it. I believe in strong morals, strong family values, and want to bring them up in my children. I also believe my views are my views, and other people believe what they want to believe, and I don't want to get in an argument or try to convince them otherwise. He says, logically, intellectually, this is a guy in the church service. This could be a person, as you're listening to this, if you're a Christian, you're going to church service, this could be a guy sitting next to you this Sunday. And he says, logically, intellectually, I have a hard time grasping that Christianity is necessarily right. I mean, why take Judaism, for example? Why isn't that just another mythology? Why isn't that, you know, I mean, Romans had mythology, Greeks had mythology, so you know, why isn't Christianity just another mythology? He says, I mean, you look at Jesus Christ, and you'd say he had to be a phenomenal human being, a phenomenal leader. He was able to call himself the Son of God. He had a bunch of disciples, and he did get a lot of people to believe that he was the Son of God, and to reaffirm a belief in God, and then that evolved historically into a religion. Okay? Excuse me? And then he says this. This is a guy sitting next to you, very possibly, in the pew. This is a typical guy. His name is Larry. He says this. Bottom line, my view of the afterlife is there is none. Life ends when you die. You didn't exist beforehand, and you will not exist afterwards. Folks, that's a guy in the church services today. And we got to wake up, folks, and deal with the fact that the Church of Jesus Christ right now has been flooded with phony baloney believers, just like Larry, just like the Bible said would happen. They are all over the place. It shouldn't shock us, but what we need to realize, it's a sign that we're living in the last days. If you're having a hard time finding a healthy church service who will preach the Bible, I tell people today, get used to it. And I didn't say accept it. Get used to that dilemma, but be prepared to either drive further or move, because it's going to get worse. There are still faithful pastors who will preach the truth, but they're getting further and farther in between. That's exactly what the Bible said would happen. You need to prepare to make adjustments if you still want to be in a healthy position.
1: Well, we're out of time. God bless. Thanks for everything, Pastor, and we'll talk to you real soon.
0: God bless. Thank you, Dr. Monteith.
1: Well, this is Dr. Stan. We do hope, of course, you enjoyed the conversation with Pastor Billy. Of course, he does all the talking, but I agree with him. We would not have him on. I've had a number of people, ministers, who've listened to our programs, who've taken our material, tried to introduce it into the churches, and had tremendous opposition. And certainly, I've had ministers who've actually lost their positions because they tried to tell people the truth about what was taking place today. We got a real problem, ladies and gentlemen. They infiltrated our seminaries. I mean, how do you think it was possible that the head of the National Associations of Evangelical Christians, with 30 million members, a man named Ted Haggard, just happened to be behind the scenes a cocaine-using homosexual? How do you think he got into a key position leading the Protestant church? And then recently, of course, we've heard that we have a new pope, of course, and what's he saying? Well, he's saying that he doesn't want to be critical of homosexuals. After all, who is he to judge homosexuality? This is the man who leads the Catholic Church today, and he doesn't want to judge homosexuals. Now, I'm not saying every homosexual is a terrible person. I've known many, and I've really cared for them. But you have to tell them what they're doing is wrong, and that what they're doing is wrong, and of course God is going to judge them for it. Now, this is the time when I need to remind you that my ministry, Radio Liberty, is primarily listener-supported. And if you're in a position to help us, well, I would love to hear from you. Again, our telephone number, 1-800-544-8927. And we carry a lot of these CD sets, or actually the DVD sets of Pastor Billy's sermons. We have, as I said earlier, we have his six boxes, each one with about five sermons in it. It's called The Final Countdown. If you haven't seen it, you need to get it to understand what is happening today prophetically. That's The Final Countdown. You can get it. I'll get just one, and we can watch it through. And they're not that expensive. And then, of course, you get the next one. But give us a call at 1-800-544-8927. And we have other CD sets of things that Pastor Billy is preaching, because, of course, he does a wonderful job of bringing out the information you're not going to get elsewhere about the true spiritual battle that is taking place today. 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And if you haven't heard my talk on Agenda 21, the covert plan, Agenda 21, the covert plan, I just gave it this last weekend. 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It's called Agenda 21, the covert plan. 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

Ladies and gentlemen, and welcome back to Samuel Adams Returns. Those anti-federalists, they got it right. This is Tom DeVolis, your host, and I am delighted this week to have Matt Truella, and I got it right today, I believe, in the pronunciation, because DeVolis is always hard to say. So with Matt is joining me, and we're so delighted to have Matt as a kind of look at Matt as the father of the modern